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0: Hey, Eldorados, Carl Jackson will be sitting in for me today. Try and be kind. I know he's not the black face of white supremacy, but I worked very hard for that title, and I ain't giving it up. Please say hello, Carl Jackson.
1: All right, thank you, Larry Elder. Privilege and honor to be in a studio here. I'm coming to you live from AM 950, The Answer, Orlando.com. Lou's got my back. Sean McConnell is in my ear. We've got Rick and Ricky in studio. Matt helping out as well. Chris helping to produce the program. And, of course, all of you out there in Sage Land. Again, I'm filling in for Larry Elder. Carl Jackson is my name. Find me online, all things social media at Carl Jackson Show, at The Carl Jackson Show. Subscribe to my podcast, The Carl Jackson Show, YouTube, or wherever you go to get your podcast. So much to get to, so much to talk about. Benefits of AI data centers, climate change hysteria with the Nepal stuff, more DSA stuff. Obviously, we're going to get to the Lindsey Clancy trial. I'll be honest with you guys. I've told the audience all week long, wherever I've been filling in, I have not been keeping up to speed with this trial, but I've been watching enough to get the gist of it. And so we will talk about that. As a matter of fact, we will probably start with that. A lot of people are wanting to talk about that. Also, WNBA, the commissioner there is bouncing, overdue in my opinion. I really don't care about the WNBA, except that this year it has been a wonderful news story because I feel like it's ground zero, for the transcultural war that we are experiencing here in the United States, or the LGBTQ barbecue cultural war that we're experiencing. First, let me start off for some bad news for Democrats and the Democrat Party. 162,000 jobs created in the month of August. Now, why is that bad news for the Democrat Party? Because I've said it time and time and time again, that Democrats are successful when you are unsuccessful. It isn't the goal of the Democrat Party. And frankly, I don't care if you're talking about the Democrat Party or the DSA. And guys, for all intents and purposes, there is no difference between the Democrat Party and the DSA. So just keep that in mind. This had to be bad news. U.S. payrolls rose 162,000 in the month of August, much more than expected. The unemployment rate sets at 4.1%. Now, after Labor Day, it's going to be on like Donkey Kong. More people are going to be paying attention to politics. So I'm hoping that people will start seeing these numbers. I'm hopeful that we will, to the best of our ability, wrap up what we can when it comes to Iran. I want to get prices down. I love what the president is doing. I think he's created the Dunrow Doctrine in the Western Hemisphere. I think he's weakening our enemies, China, Russia, Iran, North Korea, in the Middle East. Obviously, he's trying to get Saudi Arabia in on the Abraham Accords. So that's a good thing. Thank you, Mr. Paquette. So he's trying to make that happen. A lot of good things are going on, a lot of big things that the president is doing to make America great again and to make life for you better again. But we were in a big hole. I don't think the Trump administration has done an effective job of explaining the hole that we were in. Now, there are some things that I disagree with, some things I agree with, some things that I wish the administration had done differently. But nonetheless, honestly, we are on a trajectory to make for a strong America, and we don't want to go backwards. We don't want these commies getting in. All right, so we'll be talking about that, but that had to be devastating news. Can you imagine Democrats getting news? Oh, my God, these people actually have jobs. Are you kidding me? 162,000 jobs filled. These illegals that are being kicked out of the country. We'll talk about that a little bit. The ICE are rounding up illegals in record numbers, deporting them out of the country, self-deporting. Some are self-deporting, and the Democrats have to be going batty because they see their constituents being shipped back to their countries since many of them are not American citizens, and then they get this bad news. Dan, man, it's got to be disappointing. Got to be kidding me. More Americans have jobs. Unbelievable. How disgusting. That's what the Democrat Party is saying. That's literally how they think. I'm not talking about your neighbor necessarily, but I'm definitely talking about the politicians inside of Washington, D.C. This is bad news for them. This is good news for you. This is proof that the economy is on the trajectory for growth. and I love it. All right, so non-farm payrolls jumped by 162,000 in August, well ahead of the consensus for only 53,000. So that triples it, more than triples it. While the unemployment rate held steady at 4.1%, that was expected. The report was largely consistent with federal officials, what federal officials have characterized as a stable labor market, and traders raised bets on a potential hike in at the policy meeting with this month. Bars and restaurants led in job creation, while information-related sectors saw a loss, possibly owing to AI investment. The Fed's attention likely will turn now to next week inflation numbers. So we have to be aware of those inflation numbers. We'll see what the Fed will do next week as far as that is concerned. But right now, job numbers higher than expected. That's a good thing. Okay, I want to get right to the nitty gritty, and you guys feel free to call into the program. 888-971-SAGE, 888-971-SAGE. Thank you, Larry Elder, for allowing me to sit behind your microphone. Always a pleasure and an honor to sit behind the microphone of Larry Elder, one of my heroes in radio. And frankly, just as I was, you know, becoming a conservative and informing some of my thoughts, reading his book, Stupid Black Men, where I learned some history that led me on a rabbit trail, because I didn't believe Larry at first. I was like, you got to be kidding me. That led me on a rabbit trail to do even more reading about history. And I was like, I'll be doggone. I said a different word, but these fools were lying to me in school. So anyway, always appreciate Larry Elder for that. All right, so let's play some clips here. Where are they? You have Kevin Reddington. If we could get cut number 8 going. Kevin Reddington calls one holdout juror a liar. Guys, I'm going to explain to you after this clip why justice was served. Justice was served, Carl. What do you mean? The chick isn't frying. There's going to be a mistrial. Justice was served. This is our system. It is a great system. I know everybody has their opinions. I completely get it. A lot of people are emotional about this case. I completely get it. Justice was served. Justice will move forward as well. We'll talk about that. Cut number 8, por favor, Mr. McConnell.
2: A foreperson on the jury is so courageous as to speak on behalf of 11 jurors and indicate that juror number, which I will not mention, and I quote, has made statements acknowledging doubt, but refuses to apply it to the verdict as the law states. Clearly, Judge, we have a person who, under their oath, stood in front of you yesterday when you did the individual voir dire, and according to this information, under oath, looked you in the eye and lied.
1: Okay. And that's Kevin Reddington, the defense attorney for Lindsey Clancy. And the guy was hot. He and the judge went at it a little bit today, went at it a little bit today as well. Let me say this, guys. And I've been pretty inartful in trying to encapsulate my thoughts on this particular trial. I haven't followed it tons. You know, watched clips. I've seen some headlines, bits and pieces when I'm walking into the house or leaving in the house. I may watch a few minutes just to kind of see what's going on, but just haven't followed it thoroughly. But I will say this, based on what I have read, based upon what I have seen, and read, honestly, even coming into the studio here, all this does is prove that our justice system works. Listen, I'm not mad at the 11 jurors. I understand that people are. I'm not mad at the 11 jurors. I'm not mad at the holdout. They did their job. They did their job. It ended in a mistrial. Okay. But they did their job. See, this is a thing. Now, I am an expert when it comes to court. Okay. I've been on the other side. This is what a lot of people, you get emotional, but you don't understand necessarily. Attorneys understand this, but even attorneys will get emotional sometimes and they'll opine. They'll get frustrated or, you know, they'll look back at previous cases. Oh, this should have gone this way. This should have gone that. All that matters is what the jury has seen, and if the prosecution was able to prove beyond a reasonable doubt at the time that this chick murdered her children, allegedly, okay, and if she was insane at that time. Now, what a lot of people don't understand is in the state of Massachusetts, it is the prosecution that has the burden of proof to prove that she was not insane. I mean, it is a huge hurdle. I'll explain it when we get back.
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1: All right, welcome back to the Larry Elder Show. I'm your guest host, Carl Jackson, sitting in for Larry Elder. Man, I love this. Love that song. All right, so 888-971-SAGE, 888-971-SAGE is the number to call into the program. If you want to sound off, maybe you disagree with me when it comes to this Lindsey Clancy trial. I believe that justice was served. Listen, I obviously, this attorney of hers is highly upset. He doesn't want to have to go through trial again, and likely because the lady allegedly murdered her children, this is going to go to trial again. I don't think anybody is going to sit back and say, wait a minute, we're going to allow this lady to walk. Some people believe that, from what I've heard some prosecutors, different attorneys that I've listened to just kind of opining on this thing. They are certain that obviously this mistrial will lead to another trial. The prosecution will freshen up on their skills. I heard Jonathan Turley of Fox News say, you know, the prosecution did a good job, but mostly towards the end of the case. They should have front loaded the points that they were making in the closing argument, which is pretty crazy to me. It seems like they would have done that and then just circled back or reiterated the points in their closing arguments that they made in their, or in their closing argument that they made in their opening argument. And apparently they didn't do that. I did not know that. That's a little cray cray to me, to be honest with you. But apparently both sides did their job. The defense attorney is doing exactly what a defense attorney is paid to do. Now, I do think, I don't like the way, and I forget his name already, Kevin Reddington. Listen, I understand it. Maybe he's already trying to set this thing up for another trial here. But singling out the one juror did his job. The other jurors did their job. And I know some concern. Carl, what are you saying? This should have been easy. This should have been easy. The guy is the hero. The one guy is the hero. Maybe. But they all did their jobs. Were all these other jurors emotional? Maybe. I don't know that. And you don't know that. The burden of proof, this is what a lot of people don't get. All that matters when a jury is given instruction at the time of the crime, the burden of proof is on the prosecution. It's a little crazy, frankly, in Massachusetts, because the burden of proof is on the prosecution. I did not know this initially. To prove Lindsey Clancy was not insane. Not before, not after, at the time of the murder. I'm not excusing anything. If I had my way, if it was up to little old Carl, if it was just, purely based upon, listen, I believe in the death penalty. I believe the death penalty is just. As a Christian, I believe that. I believe there's cases to be made for the death penalty in the Bible. I actually did a podcast on it. So I believe in the death penalty. If it were up to me, if I'm just like, what should happen to this lady? This is the epitome of evil. If it were just up to Carl, hey, put a live wire in her hand and push her in the swimming pool. Or let her die the same way she allegedly killed her children. That's me. That's my heart. The law is, and this is why, as God is my witness, I always say, man, if I get in some deep trouble, I think I just want a bench trial. Maybe I would regret that. I don't know. Pray for me that I never get in that type of trouble. First and foremost, because this is a hard thing, I think, for a lot of Americans to grasp. And it could be all of the people online could be right. It could be that the 11 jurors were just completely emotional. And I could see that argument. And I'll tell you why. Let me share something I didn't even think of. My sister-in-law shared this with me. I didn't even think about this. Remember, or at least I forgot this. But I think we put it on the cut sheet. I'll have to go through it a little later. But you guys recall It was just, let's play it. Let's play this. This is important. Let's play cut number six. I'm going to try to tie these two together. And callers, don't go anywhere. Ted, I see you out there. 888-971-SAGE, 888-971-SAGE. But I want to play, what cut did I just call for? I forgot it already. Cut number six. This is going to seem off, but I'll explain it in just a second. Cut number six. Let me remind you of this, Mr. McConnell. Okay, now you guys, I'm sure you recall this video, all right? So that was Massachusetts Governor Mari Haley, Mara Healy, signs a bill for abortions up to birth. And then you had a bunch of women sitting around her clapping like seals. This is in the state of Massachusetts. Carl, why is this relevant? Okay, jury pool. First off, when I realized that this case was in Massachusetts, because I wasn't paying a lick of attention at first, I'll be quite honest with you. I was like, okay, probably going to be a little harder to find a jury that's not liberal. But I don't know. This is just speculation on my part. But I did think, okay, really, the defense is going to have to do an excellent job of finding jurors. Obviously, the prosecution has to agree as well as they siphon through jurors. But when I thought about this clip, or actually when I was reminded of this clip, I was like, wow, okay. See, I can see the emotional argument. Maybe you're pulling from a pool of people that could be as liberal as this. If the chicks out there don't care about turning a baby around in a woman's body right as the baby is about to be conceived, sticking a needle in its head and killing the baby. Maybe those type of women are in the jury pool. I don't know. But and then even reeling that back in, I was like, you know what? I don't know if that's the case or not. But what I do know is these people saw evidence. The prosecution has a very high bar, a crazy bar, and I agree with some attorneys that have said that bar needs to be switched in the state of Massachusetts. But ultimately, all that matters, this is our court system, and it's the best system in the world. Whether or not the prosecution can convince the jurors that the defendant is guilty, I'm not sure they did it. Last night.

that I can't fix, cause I can do it in the mix. And if your man gives you trouble, just to move out on the double, and you don't let it trouble your brain, cause away goes trouble down the drain. Said away goes trouble down the drain.

0: Well, all right.
1: Did you know there's an investment account that's been around since 1888, and most people have never heard about it until recently? It's not stocks, it's not crypto, it's a trust that was created over a century ago, and it's been averaging 29% returns for the past 25 years. 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
1: I guess if I'm speaking from just a personal perspective, it wouldn't shock me. It wouldn't shock me that in Massachusetts you could find a jury pool of people that would look at a woman like Lindsay Clancy, who allegedly murdered her three children, and find people that will feel sympathetic towards her, or at least the protesters. But at the same time, I think we have to be careful. I don't know that that's what the jury did. Again, the burden of proof is on the prosecution in the state of Massachusetts to prove that she wasn't insane at the time that she murdered those children. Not before, not necessarily after, but during the acts themselves. That was the burden of proof. That is very difficult, and I don't think a lot of people, I don't hear a lot of people talking about that, and that's extremely important. And even though, again, as a Christian, I'm like, hey, this chick is going to hell with gasoline draws on. I mean, unless she repents. If it's up to little old me, if it's up to little old Carl, let her die the same way that she allegedly murdered her children. Or again, she's in a wheelchair now. It sounds a little cruel. Give her an electric cord and push her in the pool. Those are my thoughts. When I hear of and frankly, in my mind, if I'm being honest with you, and I've shared this before, I don't even know whether someone's quote unquote mentally insane or psychologically insane, whatever it may be, and they murder someone. If they're not insane, they're just evil, and they murder someone. I got to tell you, I still think they should die. I still think they should die. But at the same token, I'm okay with the justice system. Because it did work. We don't like the results of it, but it worked. She got a mistrial. You have the one holdout. I don't think that's a bad thing at all. I disagree the guy had courage. He stuck to his convictions. However, we don't know that the 11 jurors, I'm assuming it might be emotional, but I don't know. For all we know, they did their job and they stuck to their convictions too. If that's the case, guess what? The system worked. We don't like it, but it's still the best system in the world. Let's go to line number one. We've got Ted in L.A. Ted, welcome to the Larry Elder Show. You got the mic.
2: God bless you, Ted. City of Angels, Los Angeles. Great topic, and as you said, there's things that people haven't been talking about, like what about the doctor that kept giving her more and more medication and she was crying out? And this is a murder-suicide attempted. So this is obviously a person that is not well, and a lot of these let's take a different avenue here. What about these people that are giving people drugs that are killing all of our youth right now, and they are being convicted? Wow, we got the cops behind us. Let me get out of his way. An emergency. Hold on one second here in Culver City. So at any rate, so you have these cartel people who are being convicted of our youth dying by medication that has been given to them. And so the doctors, they get a free pass on this whole subject matter. There was a kid in our neighborhood who was on Prozac, and he kept doing crazy stuff, and he ended up killing himself. It's a fine line to, is she 100% responsible for her psychosis? Does that make sense?
1: Yeah, no, and that's fair. And listen, Ted, I appreciate the call. That's that's fair. Obviously, there's some doctors out here. I mean, we had the problem here in the state of Florida. It was a big problem, and Pam Bundy at the time, our AG at the time, did a good job of crushing it. But you have these pill mills popping up where doctors were obviously using their power, their authority, over-medicating people, so on, et cetera. I'll be frank with you. I haven't kept, I've heard bits and pieces when it comes to the medicine that was prescribed to Lindsey Clancy. If there's some doctors that abused their power and were laissez-faire when it came to prescription, then yeah, I feel like definitely that should be looked into. There's no doubt about it. My understanding is that, say that again, Sean. My understanding was that it was that at the time of the killings, if you will, she was on I think it was three of the medications, if I recall correctly. What role they may have played in the psychosis, I simply don't know, but I do know that's possible, and it's just anecdotal, but I do know that's possible. So, good point.
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1: Only on Salem Now, featuring one of Charlie Kirk's final interviews. 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
1: Director Matthew Thayer weighs today's prominent prophetic voices against scripture, history, political, and scientific scrutiny.
3: It is the word of God that needs to be the bedrock of any functioning and flourishing civilization.
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1: All right, welcome back to the program. 888-971-SAGE is the number to call into the program. I'm your guest host, Carl Jackson, sitting in. Guys, this Labor Day weekend, Salem News Channel presents a special programming event, the America 250 Movie Marathon. So you'll have 10 great movies back to back. 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All right, so be sure to check that out on the Salem News Channel. I didn't expect to be talking about this for so long, but 888-971-SAGE, I will, and then I want to move on to something else. But I will say this as well. These people should have been sequestered. The jurors should have been sequestered. It makes no sense to me that they would be able to see the pink protesters, the pink whatever, the ladies wearing pink, supporting Lindsey Clancy out there. So that's going to have an impact on people's thinking. It just is. You're going to go out into public. You're going to hear things. You're going to see things. That's going to have an impact on you rather than focusing. I realize that when you're in a role like that, it's time away from your family. It's time away from work. But in a trial like this, I think they could have arrived at a decision one way or another a little quicker had they been focused. Maybe they would have come up with a different decision. Maybe not. I simply don't know. I'm going to assume the best. I'm going to assume that 11 jurors did their job, and also one juror did his job. And those of us that are believe, hey man, you take a life, justice needs to be served. And when I say justice, I mean there should be maximum punishment. But I will say

0: this is what I love about our court system. Even though I may not like the result, justice was served. It's the system that we have. It's the best system in the world. This has ended in a mistrial. Likely there's going to be a new trial, fresh new set of jurors, same prosecutors, presumably same defense attorney or law firm or what have you. So we'll have to wait. We'll have to wait and see. Obviously, the judge wanted something different. He was hoping to get an answer. He wanted this thing over, and it ended, but not in the way that I guess anybody anticipated. He allowed a last minute appeal. The defense was able to make a last minute appeal, I guess, to try to get the juror kicked off. Because it didn't go his way. I mean, I understand the defense attorney's frustration. The guy almost won the case, except for one, but he lost the case not because the guy's a bad guy, because in his opinion he wasn't sure whether or not Lindsey Clancy was insane or not. He had reasonable doubt, so he couldn't go the other way. That's just the way that it works, and I'm okay with that. All right, moving on. I want to play a clip for you guys. I am, unfortunately, this is my congressman, and I can't go anywhere from this particular congressman. But I want to remind you guys what we're up to leading up to the elections, what we're looking at. We're looking at some Democratic socialists. I don't know why they have the word Democratic in their names, because they're not Democratic one iota. But these are socialists. And I just want to remind you of some of the things that they want to do. Abolish the Senate, abolish the Supreme Court, eliminate police, eliminate ICE. I mean, allow for open borders. These are just some of the things that I remember off the top of my head. And so I've been making the argument that we shouldn't go backwards. We need to go forwards. And obviously, the news today was great news on with the jobs report. Again, more than tripling the expectation. That is a very good thing. Very bad news for Democrats. I doubt that you'll hear much about this on MS Now or on CNN. Perhaps you will with Harry Enten there, at least doing some polling when this is concerned. But slowly but surely, jobs are coming back. The economy is going to get better. The economy is better than it was. I understand when you're still feeling pain, not necessarily what you want to hear. But let's be real. Democrats that held you in COVID lockdowns, that destroyed small businesses and the jobs associated with those small businesses, are not going to make life more affordable for you. Health care for all or Medicare for all. You have to be in the third grade to believe that or have a third grade understanding to believe that somehow the government taking more money from you to be the mediator in your health care. You've got El Saeed running around. Oh man, I want to take the government out of healthcare. You want the government out of healthcare by creating a government monstrosity that is Medicare for all? This guy, either he's not bright or he's condescending and insulting his audience, calling his audience, his voters, dumb. I'm not sure which it is. Maybe a little bit of both. But and then, where's it at? And then, oh man, and then there's this guy. My congressman, unfortunately. Let's play cut number three. Por favor, Mr. McConnell. This is Representative Maxwell Frost. Comes out in favor of unlimited public handouts for the homeless.
1: But right now, there's a growing effort in this country to treat homelessness like a crime instead of what it is, a housing crisis. Homelessness is a housing issue. Since the Supreme Court's disastrous Grants Pass decision, states and cities have been given even more room to criminalize people for sleeping outside. And we are seeing politicians and right-wing organizations push laws that ticket people, arrest people, sweep encampments, and force people into detention-like facilities. And it's not just right-wing organizations, it's Democratic cities as well that are pursuing handcuffs instead of housing. That does not end homelessness. It just makes being homeless a crime. That's why today I'm proud to introduce the No Homeless Detention Centers Act. This bill draws a line in the sand. If you are receiving federal housing dollars, those dollars should be for helping people to get housed and not locking them away. You should not be forced to work in exchange for a bed. You should not be punished for sleeping, resting, eating, drinking, or protecting yourself from the elements. And you should never have to choose between being arrested and sleeping outside.
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1: Punished for sleeping, resting, eating, drinking, or protecting yourself from the elements. And you should never have to choose between being arrested and sleeping outside. Because we know why people are ending up on the streets. The rent is too damn high, housing is too expensive, and wages have not kept up.
2: Okay, so this guy is a little socialist. Unfortunately, this is my congressman. This is my congressman. The area that he's speaking of is not too far from me. They want to build the city, if I recall correctly, wants to build a housing shelter there to assist homeless people. There's been what people don't know about Florida, or at least Central Florida, Mickey Mouse Town, Orlando area, is the state of Florida is really red. Thank God, particularly since Ron DeSantis has become president, and his response to the COVID hysteria, and obviously people flooded the zone, they flooded the state. Orlando is the bastion of liberalism. I mean, it is a very blue city. A lot of people don't know that. That's why a person like Maxwell Frost can get elected virtually uncontested. I mean, it's a very deep blue city. So it'd be very difficult to beat him. This guy became a congressman, I think, in his early 20s. I mean, 22, 23, 24 years old. I think he attended college. I'm not sure. I can't even recall if he graduated or not. Did a little social media campaign, acting like a DSA. I don't think he's part of the DSA per se, but he acts like them. He basically wants all of the same stuff. He had only been an Uber driver. Never had any real world work experience, and now this guy's in Congress and he wants to remedy homelessness. Now he's calling shelters that will provide spiritual healing, emotional healing, job training, try to get people off of drugs. That's a cage. You understand that? See, this is what the left views as freedom. I don't believe that allowing people to remain homeless on the street, sleeping on the street in bondage, in spiritual bondage, and into drugs. Maybe they have a mental illness. That is a prison. That is a cage. That is not compassion. This guy thinks it's compassionate. I go by the exact areas virtually daily that this guy is talking about, and I see people stoned out of their minds, mentally insane, sitting in the streets. I'm sitting there debating, do I give them, I'll keep Propel in my truck sometimes, or Gatorade, do I give them water, do I give them cash that they don't look too jacked up, too high, too mentally insane? This guy says freedom is keeping them on the streets. That's what the Democrat Party is. That's who they are. These fools don't know what compassion is. They just destroy lives and they're destroying the country. We'll be back.

0: Did you know there's an investment account that's been around since 1888 and most people have never heard about it until recently? It's not stocks, it's not crypto, it's a trust that was created over a century ago and it's been averaging 29% returns for the past 25 years. To put that into perspective, it beat Apple, it beat Amazon, it beat Microsoft over that same period. 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
1: 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This will be the first Sunday of every month moving forward. New Song Summer Night. This Wednesday is our final New Song Summer Night for the year. 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Also, check us out on Facebook, Instagram, YouTube, or iHeartRadio. Thank you. God bless the Rough Riders.

0: with SRN News. I'm Keith Peters in Washington. The U.S. job market rebounded in August as employers added a surprising 162,000 jobs. The unemployment rate stayed at 4.1%. Revisions added 55,000 jobs to June and July payrolls. The jobs report could be good news for President Trump 2 months before the midterm elections. A Massachusetts judge declared a mistrial in the murder case against Lindsey Clancy. Jurors could not agree on whether she was criminally responsible when she strangled her three young children in 2023. Friday's mistrial leaves the case unresolved and allows prosecutors to try Clancy again. She had faced life in prison without parole if convicted of first-degree murder. On Wall Street, the Dow down by 271 points. More details at SRNNews.com.
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5: Larry Elder here, the sage from South Central, the prince of Pico Union, the czar of common sense, the great Eldersky, Don Lorenzo. Welcome to the program. No victocrats allowed because we've got a country to save. So let's get her teed up!
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9: You can't succeed with OT.
5: This is Larry Elder. While I'm away, Carl Jackson will be sitting in for me. Give him all the abuse that you otherwise would direct towards me. He deserves it.
10: I still cannot believe Karen Bass on the campaign trail. She wanted to give, what was it, homeless crackheads or meth heads, new teeth, so they could go out and destroy them the next day or the next hour. They go find some more meth. Man, Nithya Raman or Karen Bass, the choices for the mayor of Los Angeles. Wow. What a sad state of affairs, man. I am pulling for Steve Hilton. Guys, get out there and vote for Steve Hilton. We already know there's going to be shenanigans. The only way you're going to defeat the shenanigans are to overwhelm the shenanigans. So go out there and let's shock the world. Give Steve Hilton a victory. Also, in the midterms, let's make sure that we give the Republicans a victory in these midterms. Let's shock the world. Let's make history here. This has only happened a couple of times in American history. Most recently in 2002 under George W. Bush. After 9/11. Oh, and by the way, feel free if you want to call in. I won't be filling in for Larry next week. So if you want to call in and just tell us your experience, talk about your experience during 9/11, feel free to do so. I mean, I still remember it like it's yesterday. That's why I'm so frustrated and mad that New York City elected Mayor Mamdani. I mean, that's just absolutely insane to me. A guy that's obviously in my opinion, using socialism as a catalyst to usher in Islamism. We're witnessing, in my opinion, the Islamization. Obviously, the main focus is socialism. There's no doubt, but I think we need to be on our guard when it comes to that. But particularly when it comes to 9/11, and I just remember that first plane going. I remember it like it was yesterday. I mean, I remember getting home from work, working at FedEx at the time, working overnight, getting home. I lived with my brother and his wife at the time, and they were gone for work by the time I got home from work. And so I'm sitting, I'm just watching TV. I just had it on. I don't even recall that I was watching anything in particular, but I had it on at the time. And then all of a sudden I'm watching it, and then I just see the video. I saw it live, so maybe it was on the news. Just saw it live, where the first plane hit the first tower. And I was like, you got to be, wow. Man, you got to be kidding me. I can't believe we're coming up on 25 years. I couldn't believe it. And at the time, I was on the phone with my fiance, now wife, and just like, did you see that? I think I was like, turn on your TV. Did you see that? And then Moments later, you have the second plane that hit. Islamists trying to take us out. And I don't have time for conspiracy theorists. I can't stand the conspiracy theorists out there. Oh, there's no way a plane and jet fuel could bend metal. Okay, you understand that metal is bent all the time with heat, right? I mean, it's just absolutely insane. Actually, even one of the guys, I forget his name. He is an architect, and he was like, "There's no way that can happen." And then when he saw the structure of the buildings, the internal structures of the building, he was like, "Oh yeah, it can't happen with that. They weren't built as sturdy as they should have been." So one of the main culprits for starting the nonsense online, refuted his own claims, and yet it doesn't matter. Once nonsense like that gets out there, it gets out there. But I hate the conspiracy theories because you forget who the real enemies are. And we do have real enemies out there. And I believe Islamists are real enemies. They believe that the United States of America are the big Satan. They believe that Israel is the little Satan. So we can fight amongst each other all we want. But if you're not an Islamist, you're an infidel, and they're going to fight to make sure that you become one of them. This was on the tip sheet yesterday. I didn't get a chance to get to it, but since I'm here, let me go ahead and talk about it. But whenever I think about this, I am. I don't live in New York. I visited New York for the first time, myself and my family, nearly a couple of years or so ago now, and went and saw the sights. I just can't believe it. I can't believe that there wasn't a rallying cry to be like, "Hey, nah, we're not doing this." I know we got these young bucks that really don't know anything, but Mayor Mamdani got in with very low numbers. He won that election, the primary and the election, with very low numbers. Just absolutely insane to me. It's appalling. I know a lot of people have moved out of New York. There's enough people there that understood and that lived through 9/11 that should have been teaching their kids. That's the problem with political correctness. Muslims did it. They're Islamists, but they did it. And we can't back away from that. Am I saying that all Muslims are terrorists? No, but a lot of freaking terrorists are Muslims. That's just a fact. That's why political correctness is so dangerous. So I didn't get a chance to share this yesterday. And I think that it is so crucial to share. This is happening in Paterson, New Jersey. Obviously, we're aware of what's happening in Dearborn, Michigan. I mean, there's a straight takeover. Forgive me as I flip through with my formerly fingerprinted fingertips. Okay, American Muslims focus on city-by-city approach to assert influence. Welcome to Little Palestine. This is from Paul Sperry, writes for Real Clear Politics, does a real good job. He says, many of you are acquainted with what's happened to Dearborn, Michigan. All right. But now he talks about what's happening in Paterson, New Jersey. In June of 2023, Paterson Mayor Andre, I can't pronounce his name, so I'm going to butcher it, Sayegh, signed a sister city agreement with the mayor of Ramallah. Right, a city in the West Bank and the seat of power of the Palestinian Authority, which officially celebrates the killing of Israelis. And last year, during a ceremony kicking off Ramadan, he declared his city the, quote, capital of Palestine in the United States of America and the, quote, fourth holiest city, close quote, in Islam. And then he said, quote, we are 100% halal, close quote, suggesting or meaning pure and lawful under Islam. This is Paterson, New Jersey. The mayor even agreed to hang a sign at the city entrance that reads, quote, welcome to Little Palestine. Elected American officials annually raise the Palestinian flag. By the way, there is no Palestine. There is no Palestine. Several years ago, Paterson's Muslim majority city council voted to change existing noise regulations to allow the city's dozen mosques to blast out the Islamic call to prayer five times a day, from before dawn to after dusk. The move has incensed some non-Muslim neighbors, including one who recently entered a nearby mosque to complain about the noise. Everybody's not Muslim here, quote unquote, the man yelled. I don't want to hear that bleep every day, close quote. Patterson's largest mosque, the Islamic Center of Passaic County, is run by a radical cleric whose brother-in-law was a senior Hamas commander in the West Bank, where he orchestrated a number of suicide bombings against Israelis before immigrating to the U.S. from Jordan. This leading Patterson imam, Mohammed Khatanani, served time in an Israeli prison for his own confessed ties to Hamas. Yet he was presented the keys to the city by Patterson's mayor in 2024. The Islamization of America. Guys, I look at these. The Islamization, the socialism, it's growing. You have the El Saeeds of the world. I believe they're using socialism as a Trojan horse. We don't need to focus there for now, but you do need to be aware of what's happening. And for God's sakes, New York, you need to step up. I agree with the people of New York. I don't want Ma'am Danny there. He shouldn't be there. I think he's going to be there. I think they made a mistake. I think they should have let Trump speak. I realize that they've had basically the rule in place, no politicians. I believe since 2012 they implemented that. This is the 25th anniversary, and frankly, I think you guys need somebody there. To remind people of who killed your family members. If I lost a loved one there, I'm not you, and I'm so sorry that you lost a loved one in that attack. But I'll tell you this. If my family was killed in that attack, I want them to know. I want everybody to know who did it so it doesn't happen again. We'll be back.
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22: Welcome back to the program. This is the Larry Elder Show. I'm your guest host, Carl Jackson, sitting in. Susan, I see you out there. Eric, I see you out there. I will get to you shortly. 888-971-SAGE. 888-971-SAGE is the number to call into the program. Just a reminder, this Labor Day weekend, Salem News Channel presents a special programming event, the America 250 Movie Marathon. 10 great movies back to back. You got 2 days to catch them all, beginning Saturday and Sunday at noon Eastern, only on the Salem News Channel. All right, so just real quick, let me circle back to this housing issue. Housing issue, just real quickly here, that I spoke about in the end of the last hour with this Representative Maxwell Frost. Basically, this approach that the left has is it's housing first. Basically, you give homeless people permanent housing. That's what they want to do instead of treating their issues first, so that they can deal with the housing. So, for instance, in California, I think California now has programs where they have these units that cost them $60,000 plus per unit for one unit. And they're not seeing any great success. Some people stay. Some people are disincentivized to get clean, quite frankly, because they get to stay in these units. It's just absolutely insane. Whereas the treatment first a philosophy is what conservatives, and I think real compassion, lays out. And basically, you get some job training if you're able to, drug rehabilitation, mental health treatment. My church works with a group called Teen Challenge. It's a ministry. The guys get off the streets, oftentimes drug addicts or homeless, and they put in some hard work, I'm not going to lie. But they put these guys through a spiritual program, a drug rehabilitation program. I mean, I know somebody personally that has gone through it, somebody else that has gone through the Salvation Army that has these, that has the job training, the drug rehabilitation, the mental health treatment, and these are they're new people. They had some rough times in their lives, but they're new people. Jail in and out. But these programs, once they were ready to surrender their lives to Christ anyway, worked out well for them. One of them is a business owner now. I mean, it's amazing. It's amazing. That's compassion. That's compassion. I mean, we want to feel good about ourselves. Oh, let's not put homeless people in cages. Fool, nobody is locking homeless people up. It's a violent, you can walk into the place, and if you want to change your life around, you can go into the place and your life can be changed.
10: But yeah, you're not going to sleep on the street. You shouldn't sleep on the street. I mean, that's one thing that Governor Ron DeSantis has been big on, making sure that these local municipalities enforce the homelessness. And it's still bad in Orlando. It's not as bad as it was unless you go to one of these streets where it's still really bad. Because we got some liberal mayors and they just, oh man, they do a horrible job. But nonetheless, you know, I just wanted to circle back to that real quick. Before I go to the calls, I want to play a clip for you. We were speaking of 9/11. This is Abdul El-Sayed. This is cut number 14, Mr. McConnell. Abdul El-Sayed spins another question about his relationship with Hassan Piker. Before we play the video, let me say this. How do I word this? Hassan Piker is a despicable human being. In my opinion, he's not the problem, the Democrat Party. Now, we're going to use Hassan Piker because I think it's smart for Republicans to do so, because I think essentially the DSA is Hassan Piker. So I'm totally okay with that narrative. I'm totally okay with that framing. But the issue is the Democrat Party. The issue is the Democrat Party. Abdul El-Sayed and these other Democrats that were hanging around him, they're the problem. Hassan Piker just happens to reflect what they believe. But these people will have power. Cut number 14, please.
1: Is there anything Hassan Piker could say that would make you publicly disavow him, considering what he has said about the Jewish community?
2: I mean, sure. But the bigger question is this. How do we want to exchange ideas? And the big question that I often want us to be stepping back and asking is, what is democracy for? Right. The idea that you just categorically disavow an individual, that to me doesn't make sense, given that there are going to be things that people say that you deeply disagree with.
1: Even
2: you disavow those things.
1: America brought 9/11 on itself. Even that.
2: And then he disavowed it. And then he disavowed it himself. Stephen, like, that's not a consistent reading of what the man actually thinks. He specifically said that he was wrong about that himself.
10: Okay. Okay, that's honestly, guys, this is the more I listen to this guy, the more I realize as well that he's not the brightest bulb in the bunch. He's got the much. I don't know how he became a doctor. And he's not a medical. He's not a practicing doctor. But nonetheless, maybe that says something about DEI or C. I don't know. But that doesn't even make sense. You don't have to. You disavow the person's values, their belief system. The guy is an anti-Semite. The guy has said some despicable things. Of course I disavow that. Of course I disavow those beliefs. That's insane. That's crazy. That's, that's anti-Semitic. Of course I do. I'm not running for a United States senator. I don't have those beliefs. I disagree with those beliefs. He can't disavow the, I don't believe in, censorship? I don't believe in cancel culture. Who's talking about cancel culture? He just asked you if you agreed with Hassan Piker when it came to 9/11. America brought it on ourselves. Oh, well, if you guys wouldn't have been in the Middle East, Muslims act like they're not the ones that were like the what do you call it when it comes to slavery? We learned from you guys. Let's just talk about history. And let's talk about the present. Let's talk about the Middle East. Let's talk about women's rights. Let's talk about how some of the men in those countries like to play with little boys. I'm tired of people pretending like the Islamic faith is compatible with Western civilization. It's not. I'm not saying that to be hyperbolic. It's not. They are a theocracy. Yes, I happen to be a Christian. I don't care if you believe what I believe. I want you to. I believe in freedom of speech. You can come to my church. If I go evangelize, you want to listen? You don't want to listen? Hey, that's fine. But I don't have the right to force you to believe what I believe. That's what they believe. You convert or you die. What we have to pray for in America is basically that they're carnal. It's a statement that we have, in the Christian faith, carnal Christians. You better pray that's the case in the United States of America, because these people are coming for broke. We'll be back. I'll take your calls next. Carl Jackson in for Larry Elder.
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4: This is Polymarket anyway. Apparently, Lindsay Clancy's super fan arrested after alleged murder of her 2-year-old son hours after texting about the case. That is horrific. I'll be following up on that, seeing if I can find out anything about that. Yeah, Illinois woman who was very interested, quote unquote, this is from Colin Rugg, in the Lindsay Clancy trial, allegedly hangs her, oh my Lord, her 2-year-old child from the rafters in the basement of her $1 million home. 2-year-old Barrett Walsh was found hanging with his feet off the ground. His mother, Corey Walsh, immediately told investigators she thought he was the devil and the Antichrist. Well, when it says Walsh was very interested with the Clancy trial. Wow. Wow. Didn't want to come back with something like that. Wow. Man. All right, this is the Larry Elder Show. I'm your guest host, Carl Jackson, sitting in. 888-971-SAGE. 888-971-SAGE. I guess you can get a copycat from one murderer to... This is... All right, let me just say this. This is another reason why I think it is so insane for these show trials to be out there. You don't... You dilute the jury pool. You make this thing a spectacle. You make it impossible for the jurors. You make it impossible for the defendant. Whether you like the defendant or not, that's not our system. You make it harder on the prosecution. You make it harder on the judge. The defense attorney, part of the defense attorney's job is to obviously defend his or her client, but it's also performative theater. And that goes on full blast when you're in front of TV cameras. Now, I've been as guilty as the next guy. I used to watch court TV incessantly when I was going through my own stuff. I used to watch that stuff incessantly. But I got to a point where I just thought, you know, given the system that we have, I'm not sure that it's a good idea. Now, I have said, call me a hypocrite or whatever, when it comes to Charlie Kirk, he was murdered in public in front of millions.

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4: All right, let me say this, Carl Jackson, sitting in for Larry Elder, to everybody on the line. I want you to hold on even until the next hour because I'd like to get, frankly, all of you guys on. Brent, Roxanne, Nancy, Rick, Anna, Antoinette. I want to go to the lines. Also, I'm going to be talking about more of the DSA, benefits of AI data centers, Senate toss-up races. The WNBA commissioner is retiring. Good news. And his cancer is suing. NFL football player, or was whatever, NFL, went back to college. I hate all that stuff. Maybe we'll get into some of that stuff. Your calls, more your calls on 9/11. If you want to sound off on Charlie Kirk, too, we're nearing up, unfortunately, to his assassination date. All right, let's go to the lines really quickly here. Let's go to Roxanne in Riverside, California. Roxanne, welcome to the Larry Elder Show. You got the mic.
5: Thank you. I live in Riverside, California, and I am a big fan of Teen Challenge. Here in Riverside, there's the home of Teen Challenge called Benedict Castle, and it is a literal medieval castle that a man built for his wife years ago. And the guys come, they live there, they go through the program, they not only get cleaned up, but they get restored. They teach them skills, and because the Benedict Castle facility is so beautiful, many groups will rent it out for banquets and luncheons and that type of thing. And you actually get to see these guys who've gone through the program, and they come out in a nicely starched and ironed white shirt and slacks. Wow. And they're serving the food, and they have the most beautiful smiles on their faces, and they've been restored, and you see it.
4: Oh, man. You touched my heart, Roxanne. Thank you for that. Let's go to Brant. Brant is in L.A. Brant, welcome to the Larry Elder Show. You got the mic.
6: My magnificent, patriotic main man, Carl.
4: I love it, Brant. Thank you.
6: Carl Jackson is your name, and whoopin' evil is your game. And on 9/11, every ultra-Orthodox Marxist and every ultra-Orthodox Muslim will be screaming, shouting, and celebrating their savage success 25 years ago during America's righteous 250th birthday. If Christian and Jewish patriots are too cowardly to speak truth about these satanic pathologies, we will soon be decapitated. Allah is not God. Allah is the devil. And Muhammad, Marx, and all the devil's democratic democracies are his sadistic, sociopathic, mass-murdering, pedophile prophets. This is simple, direct, straight, and 100% true.
4: All right, we'll be back in the next hour. More of your calls. Good stuff, Brant. Listen, Nancy, Rick, Anna, Antoinette, don't go anywhere. I promise I'll get to you.
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7: 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This will be the first Sunday of every month moving forward. New Song Summer Night. This Wednesday is our final New Song Summer Night for the year. 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Also, check us out on Facebook, Instagram, YouTube, or iHeartRadio. Thank you. God bless the Rough Riders.

0: with SRN News. I'm Keith Peters in Washington. The U.S. job market rebounded in August as employers added a surprising 162,000 jobs. The unemployment rate stayed at 4.1%. Revisions added 55,000 jobs to June and July payrolls. The jobs report could be good news for President Trump 2 months before the midterm elections. A Massachusetts judge declared a mistrial in the murder case against Lindsey Clancy. Jurors could not agree on whether she was criminally responsible when she strangled her three young children in 2023. Friday's mistrial leaves the case unresolved and allows prosecutors to try Clancy again. She had faced life in prison without parole if convicted of first-degree murder. On Wall Street, the Dow down by 271 points. More details at SRNNews.com.
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5: 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Welcome to the program. 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
5: 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I'm going to be away today. Carl Jackson will be sitting in for me. Beat him up. Hurt him. Make him feel pain.
8: All right, welcome back to the Larry Elder Show. I'm your guest host, Carl Jackson, sitting in for the great Eldersky. While he's away, he will be back with you next week. The number to call in, 888-971-SAGE. 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But be sure to like, share, and subscribe. That would go a long ways. I'm going to go to your calls momentarily here. I want to remind you guys that this Labor Day weekend, Salem News Channel presents a special programming event, the America 250 Movie Marathon. 10 great movies back to back. You've got 2 days to catch them all, beginning on Saturday and Sunday at noon Eastern, only on the Salem News Channel. 888-971-SAGE. All right, I'm going to take your calls, but also in this hour, I want to tie some things together because I don't need to remind you if you're listening to Larry Elder, but we got some midterms coming up. But just some of the tactics that the left are using. They always use scare tactics. They have to be incredibly disappointed with the job numbers that were reported earlier today. 160,000 jobs reported in the month of August. So you know the left has to be depressed. That is bad news for them. When people are successful, they are unhappy with that because they're successful. When you are unsuccessful, they want you to be dependent on them, on the Democrat Party. They want you to hate your neighbor, all right? They want you to hate fellow Americans. They want to put everybody in a different class, divide us amongst skin color, money, whatever it might be. And then they want to be the champions. All right. They want to be your grievance champions. Don't let them do that. This is the United States of America. And the only way we will sink is if we allow people that are domestic, in my opinion, just like Abraham Lincoln said, basically, to take us down. So we have to be careful about that. But I'm going to tie some things together. Great immigration numbers. I spoke about this briefly yesterday on Scott Jennings' show, or actually not briefly. I think I went through it. But Trump cuts migrant population by nearly 3 million total U.S. population, likely to drop. There's even more numbers when it comes to immigration. I never spoke about, what's his name? What is it? Milo Yiannopoulos? Yiannopoulos. I think a lot of people were kind of clowning him for being deported, which is a good thing. You know, he's a the guy, I don't know, more of a radical, if you will. They call him a right-wing radical for the sake of argument or what have you. But what I like, I think the bigger story is that what the Trump administration are getting to as well are people that are overstaying their visas. That is a huge problem. So as much as people were talking about Milo Yiannopoulos, I think the bigger story wasn't just that it was Milo Yiannopoulos. It's that the DHS, ICBP, whomever, are now going after visa overstays. So you have more people that are probably going to be leaving, self-deporting as a result of that. So that's very important. And don't think that the jobs numbers aren't connected to, I don't know, illegals leaving the country. More houses available. I don't know. More illegals leaving the country. Rent rates going down in some cities. Think there's a connection? I do. Anyway, all right, let's get to your calls. I want to get to AI data centers. I want to share some climate change scare tactics just so you understand what the left is going to do if they get back in power. We do not want these people in power. All right. We're not where we want to be yet. But what President Trump is doing to make America great, guys, and to make the dollar stronger is, honestly, we are doing some great things. Yes, I wish the spending was a little better. I'm not going to lie about that. But if Democrats get back in, we know what they're going to do. They showed us during the COVID lockdowns. We know what they want to do, ultimately. Let's go to Nancy. Nancy is in Simi Valley, California. Nancy, welcome to the Larry Elder Show. You've got the mic.
3: Thank you, Carl. It's a pleasure hearing your voice. I love you, and I love Larry Elder.
8: Thank you.
3: I'd also like to do a shout out to Brent, who seems to listen to all the same radio shows that I listen to.
8: All right.
3: I hear him all the time. Anyway, it was on the Lindsey Clancy thing, and, you know, I agree that, I think the defense attorney was totally wrong in calling out the one juror who
8: agreed.
3: Didn't agree with what he thought it should be. You know, that's not the way the law works. But, on top of that, the people of Massachusetts are obviously insane since they've decided that you can have abortion up to and including the time of birth.
8: Yeah.
3: So,
8: yeah, I agree. I agree. I think the jury pool there is a little challenging. I won't bash them. I think they did their job. I also think the way their laws are twisted. I mean, honestly, you have to prove during a crime like that that the person is literally sane. And when I understand the cut on her, was it her wrist or her neck or both wrist and neck? Then she throws herself from the window. Even if the cuts were minor, she murders her children, allegedly.
3: Right.
8: All right. Facing them. I didn't even know that part today. I'll admit that. I did not know that part until today. And then she jumps from a window. So if you're in a trial, me personally, I'm like, okay, send her straight to hell. I mean, but when you're in a courtroom, it's a high burden of proof. And I don't think a lot of people get that. But also, you're right. The jury pool. You're in Massachusetts. So I'm like, okay, I think they did their job. I'm not going to bash them. They had information that they were privy to that we didn't. And actually vice versa, which is another reason I don't like show trials. Because, and especially since they weren't sequestered. But anyway, Nancy, listen, I appreciate. Go ahead. You want to say something real quick?
3: Well, I was just saying they should have been sequestered.
8: Yeah.
3: Tongue twister.
8: Yeah.
3: There's no doubt about it.
8: There's no doubt. Especially when you're in a show trial like this. It's getting all over the place. Thank you for the call, Nancy. Let's go to Rick. Rick is in Scottsdale, Arizona. Rick, welcome to the Larry Elder Show. You've got the mic.
9: Yeah, hi, Carl. Great job. You and Larry are terrific. I want to point out couple of things. The Democrats, with the abortion, supporting Lindsey Clancy, so willing to kill their own children, they're getting just like the Muslims that are willing to give their kids bombs to blow themselves up to go see Allah and, you know, that whole crazy group of people. It's so similar that they're willing to sacrifice children to blow up the infidels and then just to be able to kill kids that were born. And there's plenty of people out there who would have adopted those kids. Go ahead.
8: Rick, I got to tell you, I hadn't thought about that in that way. I'm going to think it through a little more, but I like it. I like it off the bat. It just makes it, we definitely have to pray for this nation. When you have women clapping like seals that you can now kill a baby up to birth in the state of Massachusetts, we've slipped a long way. So that's very interesting. Thank you, Rick. I appreciate you being out there. Did he say something else? My bad. Is he still on? All right, let's go. Are you still there, Rick? Okay. All right. Let's go to Anna. Anna is in Georgia. Anna, welcome to the Larry Elder Show. You got the mic.
10: Yes, sir. The Lindsey Clancy case is, you know, basic. It's at its core is about a mom who killed her children and admitted it. And they're trying to frame it with psychiatric jargon and commentary. And that does not change what happened. It may be mental illness that helped her reach that point, but it does not erase what happened or, you know, accountability owed to those babies. I mean, she's their mother. She's their nurturer.
8: Anna, listen, let me say this. You don't have to convince me. I think you and I agree wholeheartedly. If it were up to me, I'd roll her in the pool in her wheelchair. But it's not up to me. I do believe we still have the best system in the world. And I do believe that the jurors followed the system. We don't like where it ended, but I actually do think they did their job. But I understand your feelings. We'll be back.
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1: All right, welcome back to the Larry Elder Show. I'm your guest host, Carl Jackson, sitting in. I want to go right back to the lines, and then I want to share some stories with you. I've been teasing this literally all week, this AI data center stuff. I know it's not the sexiest stuff, but I just want to give conservatives some things to think about. Also, some climate change scare tactics. This is all of the stuff that we're going to go back to if Democrats get power. It's like the fear factor. It's like watching the fear factor. Everything, they try to scare you so that you run into their arms. You believe all the junk they're selling, if you will. It's absolutely insane. That's what they do. All right, let's go to Antoinette, Sunset Beach, California. Antoinette, welcome to the Larry Elder Show. You've got the mic.
2: Thank you, Carl. You're an amazing broadcaster, even though Larry said for us to beat you up and be mean. But you're excellent. You know, and all the tricks that the Democrats are saying. Here in California, we've got Carl DeMaio, and he's got a website called ReformCalifornia.org. ReformCalifornia.org. So everybody from California, whatever, go on there so we can help and not let these devil of Democrats deceive you on the propositions we're dealing with here in California. But getting back to Lindsey Clancy, the trial. First off, my heart, and I pray to my Lord Jesus to put, and I'm sure those babies are in the arms of God, the little babies that were killed by her. Yeah. And there was a couple of things, allegedly, that she killed them. No, she killed them, all right. But that one of the children were running away from her, and she grabbed them and choked them.
1: Yeah.
2: With the, she definitely, she needs to go not only to hell, but she needs to die. And I am so proud of that juror that he hung in there and did not give up. And how dare that attorney, of course, that's his job, of trying to oust and get after that juror that he felt that woman did kill those children. And I'm sorry. Now with this thing of hormones and such of women, I was an airline stewardess, flight attendant for 18 years. I was in 3 plane crashes and 1 bomb.
1: Whoa.
2: And I managed to get out of it. And 2 of my crew members on 2 different incidences, they freaked out. I had to slap them. I had to push one out of the way as we're trying to evacuate people. Yes, women do different things due to our hormones. But I'm sorry, this is going to jeopardize us as women. If we want to become a police officer, an air traffic controller, a doctor. Oh, now, without this hormone thing I'm thinking of. But to me, she needs to be put to death. But I know my Lord God is going to handle her in his way. But you're right.
1: Yeah.
2: The jury and what went through that, it is our system. And yes, it did work. But I'm so proud of that juror that hung in there and did not give up his values. And thank you, Carl, so very much.
1: Good call. Thank you. Thank you. All right. You're listening to the Larry Elder Show. I'm your guest host, Carl Jackson, sitting in. I will get to more calls momentarily. I see Rain. I see 2 Kevins out there, and I will get to you as quickly as I can. I do want to share a couple of stories with you real quickly here. I think it's really important. First, actually, let me do this. Let me play. If we could play cut number 7, I want to remind people this is an oldie but goodie. But this is DSA co-chair Megan Romer appearing on Fox News Sunday with Shannon Bream a few weeks ago. I think it's important to understand what Democrats really want to do. Cut number 7, please.
3: So we're going to put up on the screen a few of the things that are part of your platform. And I want to ask you, just give me sort of a true or false on these. Abolish the Senate.
4: True.
3: Okay. Replace the presidency and Supreme Court as we now know them. Abolish ICE.
4: Absolutely.
3: abolish borders and give amnesty to anyone currently in the U.S. illegally.
5: As a long-term plan, yep.
3: Defund the Pentagon.
5: Absolutely.
3: Abolish prisons, at least in large part.
5: Yeah, again, that as part of a long-term program, yeah.
3: Okay, so no prisons. Government or public ownership of most large corporations.
5: Yeah, absolutely.
1: Okay. That's what we're up to. That's what we're up against. When you hear these polls, Tallarico, I mean, assuming that these polls are correct in Texas, and I know that we hear this every single time in Texas, but guys, I just got to be straight up with you. Paxson has been a horrible campaigner thus far. If I were President Trump, I would, I know he's had a talk with him. I think I'd have another talk with the guy. I mean, for goodness sakes, you got the president endorsement. The least you could do is make sure you are straight up hustling. I don't want to hear any excuses. And quite frankly, I don't want to see pictures with you and your girlfriend when people are complaining about that or make that an issue. Make sure that Tallarico is the one that's made the issue. His policies are the issue, not pictures of you traveling somewhere with your girlfriend. Just absolutely insane. I mean, abolish the Senate. Abolish the Senate. So you don't want the Senate. They don't want somebody that's the Senate or the watchman of the state, so to speak. You want a bunch of you want a bunch of people in the House. You don't want a president. You want to abolish the Supreme Court of the United States. You want to get rid of checks and balances as they exist, the best system that has ever existed. You want to eliminate police. You're going to eliminate police to what end? So criminals can just run rampant like they do in places like Chicago, but even worse? I mean, these people are not serious. And yet, that's the Democrat Party, because they keep pushing their agenda up on the Democrat Party. Hakeem Jeffries is too weak. Chuck Schumer is too weak. And so these people keep forcing the Democrat Party to go further and further left. So as I see it, there is no difference between the DSA and the Democrat Party, because they've been co-opted. Defund the Pentagon so that we can't defend ourselves even? I mean, these people are absolutely clueless. Abolish borders. Okay, so again, hat tip yesterday, Trump cuts migrant population by nearly 3 million. Total U.S. population likely to drop. President Trump reduced the illegal immigrant population by 2.3 million people. The legal immigrant population has also decreased another 600,000 since January of 2025. This marks the first sustained net decrease in migration in nearly a century. And you think it's a coincidence that rent rates are going down in some places, not all, but in some places? You think it's a coincidence that the murder rate is down in the United States? You think it's a coincidence that job numbers soared in the month of August? Oh, wasn't that a month that they set a record deporting people? It's no coincidence.
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4: 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I'd love to see you on YouTube. If you're there, find us there. Please like, share, and subscribe. We would certainly appreciate that. Let's go to Kevin. Kevin is in Upland, California. Kevin, welcome to the Larry Elder Show. You've got the mic.
5: Hey, thanks for taking my call. Carl, you know, I wanted to talk about something else, but let's talk about this Clancy nut job. If I were the prosecuting attorney, I would look at the parameters defining what happened, and I would start with the term homicide. I would narrow it down to first-degree murder, second-degree murder, justifiable homicide, accidental homicide, whatever the statutes are. I'm from California, whatever the statutes are in Massachusetts. But I would bring that down. I would start with that, and I would go to first-degree murder because I think that's what it is. I think she intentionally killed those children. From there, I would discuss state of mind. Was she crazy when she did it? She's probably crazy all the time. But that doesn't matter to me that her state of mind is not an issue. She's a threat to society. I certainly wouldn't want her babysitting my grandkids. I wouldn't want her being a kindergarten teacher. She's a threat to society. This is a crime. It's not an accident. It's a crime. I would work very hard to prove intent. She killed the first one. That should have snapped her out of it. Then she went and killed the second one. That should say, whoa, what am I doing? And then she went and killed the third one. If there wasn't intent on the first one, oh, I'm crazy, I killed this kid, my child, there certainly was on number two and number three. I think that's the road, as an attorney, I would go down that path. I would get the jury to understand that's what happened. Maybe number one was crazy, but number two and number three certainly weren't.
4: I'd get to
5: the chronology. Go ahead.
4: Let me ask you this, Kevin, since you're an attorney. I was talking to Sean about this, and I think the attorney, whatever his name is, the defense attorney, I think he was staging a little bit of political theater. I'm sure he was upset going after that one juror. There's no doubt about it. But I also think it was political theater, because I mean you want to dilute the jury pool. What do you think about that? Even a future jury, obviously you had the it didn't go his way necessarily with the one holdout, but if I'm the attorney, he's doing his job, he's going to continue to try to dilute the jury pool. You think that was political theater, or you think he was just really that upset with the one juror?
5: I don't think he

0: Okay, it's fear, but you got to look at it this way. The attorney did his
1: job.
0: Not fear,
1: theater.
0: See, that's what I said.
1: Yeah, he did his job. Fair. Okay.
0: He did his job, and he's a great attorney. He did a good job. The thing is he did a good job, and you get to select your jurors as they come. You know, you get to interview them and select them. He did a great. The jury consultants did a great job in terms, you know, speaking for the defense. He did a great job. He did what he was supposed to do. He didn't win, but he almost won.
1: Very true.
0: He's doing his job. That's his. Everybody's innocent until proven guilty in our system of justice. He did his job, and he did it very. Very well. Even the last minute appeals.
1: Yeah, I mean that was a bombshell approach that didn't work. But you're right. I mean, even going for that. But let me ask you this: you said you would come back. So they're going to end up in another trial. There's no way they're going to let a lady that allegedly murdered her three babies walk or get away. So it's going to end up in another trial. I don't think they'll go after murder one. You're convinced they'll do that? I would think they would go after a lesser charge, so they're more likely to make sure. Because I agree, she's a threat to society. I've said this for years. I don't care if people are crazy. You kill somebody, you're a threat to society. I think you need the death penalty or to be locked away. So that is the way that I feel. But again, I respect the jury. I think everyone did their job, so I don't want to knock anybody in that case. But wouldn't it be? If you're in Massachusetts, they obviously don't have a death penalty. I think I heard Jonathan Turley say, whether it's murder one or if it's, I think it's second degree homicide, it's close to the same sentence. Wouldn't you want to go for the lesser charge, so to speak, to hopefully get a jury that would be unanimous?
0: No. This is okay. Okay. You go for the hard charge. You go for the murder one if you think you can prove that. But in this case, you probably can't. But you can. That gives you the ability to bargain. So I don't know the statute in Massachusetts. We just did a case here, and we got it from an attempt murder all the way down to an aggravated assault, and it was a shooting case. Guy got shot in the head. The guy didn't die, though, but it was going to go from murder to second-degree murder, and we're arguing, got it down to not involuntary manslaughter, got it down to aggravated assault. Same strategy applies here. I go for the hard murder one, but you've got to let it... I don't know the statute, but there are probably, if you look up homicide, there's probably 5 or 8 different ways to kill someone. Homicide is death at the hands of another. If you're driving your car and you get in an accident and you kill someone, that's a homicide. Now, you may not have intended to do it. It might totally be an accident, or maybe you were drunk and you did this. Now you're looking at a second degree, possibly a second degree murder charge. And in California, if you've got priors, yeah, it's going to go that way. But the point is you're going to bear the responsibility of the crime. What it's going to come down to is she bears the responsibility of what happened. But how much responsibility does she bear? And what was her state of mind? What was her state of mind when she did it? And that being said, was she crazy when she did it, or was she not crazy? Personally, I don't care if she's crazy. She's a threat. She needs to be locked away permanently. Permanently.
1: Fair enough. Fair enough. All right, we got to go. Good call.
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1: I'm going to close out with some calls. I just want to make mention of this. Benefits of AI data centers. I don't have the time to get into it like I wanted to, but this is becoming obviously a sore spot leading up to the midterms. I mean, you have bipartisan hatred for these AI data centers, but if you have a cell phone, you're guilty of using a data center, a laptop, you name it. You use Zoom. Guys, we're using data centers, and we have been for several decades. And I used to be one of these ones that were just against the AI data centers because I was just concerned about them. But the truth of the matter is you just have to get involved. If one is coming a town near you, you have to get involved. You want local regulation, but you also want local benefits. You want to know how these data centers are going to be able to complement your area. There's a place, Quincy, Washington, a small little town in Washington, basically potato fields, apple orchards, food processing plant. What I said, apple orchards. I don't know what I said. Food processing plants. Basically, there's a data center there that is literally paying their property taxes. These places, these things can be put out in rural areas. And even if you're in a rural area, go to the meetings, make sure they're going to have a positive impact. A lot of the stuff that you're hearing is literally literally just wrong information online, but you should be skeptical. That's why I say go to the meetings. The big tech, I don't trust any of the big tech guys, the people dealing with this stuff. So there needs to be some accountability. It's good to be skeptical. I also don't want to lose to China. So just anyway, I don't have time to go into detail with this. I had a gentleman on, Patrick Hedger of Net Choice. I would encourage you to go search out my podcast, The Carl Jackson Show on YouTube. This guy totally swayed me. And I mean, the guy knew his stuff forwards and backwards. A conservative, knew about data centers, breaking down everything, how long they've been around, and just stuff that I didn't know. Anyway, all right, let's go to Maria real quickly. Maria is in West Sacramento. Maria, or is it Maria or Maria?
5: Hi,
1: okay,
5: Tom.
1: Marie.
5: Marie, say it with a smile.
1: Hey, Marie.
5: Smile. Thank you. Okay, my situation is I need an attorney to help me to recover my two stolen dogs, Comfort and Nina. Yeah, I named her before I realized, yeah, I was naming her after Larry's girlfriend. But the litter was born the day after Columbus Day, and I have to call baby animals something. So I called the boys Christopher and Columbus and the girl Nina. And we weren't going to adopt a dog because we'd already just adopted Comfort. There's chocolate and
1: we
5: white.
1: We got about 30
5: colors.
1: Seconds, Marie, so we got to make it quick.
5: Okay. I need a lawyer to help me. There's a rescue group. She's scamming church people to get money. She had to steal my two dogs so she could promote her rescue Aww. Group. And she's trains police dogs. She's friends with the sheriff. And she's an expert court witness. And I was face to face with her. She would say two words to me. Trespassing. I'm calling
1: somebody. Somebody reach out to Marie. Help her get her dogs back. Don't grow where you're doing good. Oh, man. That was a.
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11: 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Thank you. 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

0: With SRN News, I'm Keith Peters in Washington. The U.S. job market rebounded in August as employers added a surprising 162,000 jobs. The unemployment rate stayed at 4.1%. Revisions added 55,000 jobs to June and July payrolls. The jobs report could be good news for President Trump 2 months before the midterm elections. A Massachusetts judge declared a mistrial in the murder case against Lindsey Clancy. Jurors could not agree on whether she was criminally responsible when she strangled her three young children in 2023. Friday's mistrial leaves the case unresolved and allows prosecutors to try Clancy again. She had faced life in prison without parole if convicted of first-degree murder. On Wall Street, the Dow down by 271 points. More details at SRNNews.com.
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3: Welcome in, ladies and gentlemen. A very, very, very special day on Armed American Radio today. I'm going to turn the mic over right now to my dear friend, Lee, the gun writer, Williams, who is joining me today with a big grin on his face. And Lee, before we do this, and before we tell our audience what we're getting ready to tell them, or you, I should say, because I'm going to turn it over to you, I poured myself some apple juice. Will you raise an apple juice with me?
4: Air quotes, apple juice.
5: Absolutely.
3: Let's do this. There you go. Mighty strong apple juice. Lee, the gun writer, Williams, the microphone is yours, brother. Have at it. You've been waiting for this for a long time. We all have.
5: I've been waiting this for more than a year, year and a half. Here's the news, bro. President Donald Trump has pardoned Tate Adamiak.
3: Yes.
5: Tate Adamiak will be out of prison. He'll be out of prison by the end of business today. I mean, once you get a pardon, they want you gone as bad as you want to get gone.
3: I can't tell you.
5: Trump pardoned last night with a bunch of other guys from the Second Amendment community. Only one other one I've written about, Russell Fincher. Remember him? He was the priest in Oklahoma, I believe. They hit his house. The guy's a pastor, part-time gun dealer. They hit him. He's been pardoned, thank God. But more importantly, he wasn't behind bars for the next 16 years like Tate would have been. As far as we know, Tate's on his way, getting out processed, and I know a friend of his is going to go pick him up. His dad has just been ecstatic. His dad is just crazed. Dave, I know if you're listening, brother, I'm so happy right now. I mean, I had to take 5 minutes earlier, Mark, and just get my thoughts together. It's just an incredible day.
3: It is an incredible day. It's something that we've wanted to report on the spread. It's an emotional day. I'm going to be honest with you.
5: I know
3: how much work you've put behind this. Ladies and gentlemen, Lee the gun writer Williams is the real deal. He is, when you look up investigative journalist, you're going to see his picture. I know how much work he's put into this. How many stories underneath you on this at this point, Lee?
5: 60 plus, brother, 60 plus.
3: All right. I know how humble you are. Go ahead.
5: Well, we covered every inch of it. I mean, everybody in the ATF would say, well, you know, you don't know the whole story. Brother, we covered the whole story. There's nothing this man did wrong. There is nothing that Tate Adamiak did wrong. They didn't find anything in his possession that was worrisome. He never sold anything to anybody that was worrisome. He never sold any guns. He sold gun parts and militaria. He violated no law, yet for whatever reason, under Joe Biden's ATF, they knocked down his doors, kicked him in, 40 law enforcement officers stormed his residence. They found nothing. So then they bring in this ATF FEO who lied under oath, in my humble opinion, about what they found. He turned a toy Sten into a machine gun for which Tate didn't have authorization. I mean, it was an incredible farce. And Tate's attorney at the time, who wasn't a good one, thought, well, we'll get him out. No, Tate ended up getting sentenced to 20 years in prison. He was on year number four when Trump signed the pardon. Thank God.
3: And, you know, guys, for those of you who might be new to the program, we have new affiliates and new listeners around the country. Tate Adamiak, a young kid who would have been out of buds right now, would be a Navy SEAL as we speak. And
5: an officer, and he'd be leading a Navy SEAL platoon.
3: Yeah, I mean, what this kid was for, how old is he now? I've lost track. 31 years old.
5: 31.
3: Late 20s, just coming into the prime of his young life when it was stripped from him. Now, I have to be FCC friendly here, but first, before I go there, let me say this. I know how humble you are. And I know what kind of man you are, and I know how much work you've put into this. I've read every word you've written about this, probably two or three times each. We have talked about it on this program for years since you began covering this. I was shocked when I first heard it. And, you know, I made the comments on air. I feel in my gut this is going to turn out right. I know his parents have been listening. They've participated in the chat on this live stream. And Dave, if you're listening, I can't wait to bring you and your son to this program so that America can hear your story from you both and from your son. Congratulations to you, sir. Congratulations to you and your family. Let me just say that, and I think his family would agree with me, I'm going to come out and say this. I'm not sure that all of this would have happened were it not for your efforts. And because I don't know of anyone else that covered this outside of you, but others covered it after you because you made this news. I'm proud to have handed you a microphone to talk about this for as long as we've been able to do. We didn't do squat here. We just amplified the stories that you were writing, and I'm honored to have a microphone and a platform to be able to do that so that millions of people can hear what it is that happened during that previous administration. Now, I've got to be very FCC-friendly here, and guys, it's not easy to do. And I see Lee smiling right now on the radio. I love being able to see you on the radio. But at some point in time, I'm not going to let it happen today, but I will say that the people who did this to him need to receive a taste of their own medicine. And I don't know that that will ever happen. We generally don't see accountability. I would love to see some congressional investigation into how this happened and why it happened. But I'm talking from Biden on down the line to the ATF and the Biden DOJ and anybody that sat in the meeting and anyone who made the decisions to do what they did here. Every single one of them should be prosecuted to the fullest extent of the law, and every one of them, in my estimation, should be made personally responsible to have to dig into their own wallets and pay this kid back whatever it is he lost out of their own retirement. That means your taxpayer dollars, ladies and gentlemen, because this was government that persecuted this young man and his family and literally put him through hell. And it should not be able to stand. Having said that, that's as friendly as I can get without getting kicked off the airwaves, and I'm not going to let that happen today because I'm in too good of a mood for that, Lee. But you, I think you know where I'm coming from, and I think you agree.
5: I agree 100%. This is going to be a difficult time to get through without making the FCC very unhappy, but I'll say this. The former ATF, I could not agree more. Our current ATF leader, Rob Cicada, the director, has no blood on his hands with Tate. I talked to him briefly. He's at a family emergency today. He's going to call later tonight, and we will add his comments to the story. The man has nothing. He did nothing wrong. Matter of fact, he went to the attorney general and tried to get Tate released, and he, too, was a little befuddled over how long it took. But that doesn't matter anymore. It's happened. President Trump has signed his pardon, and he's going to be released within the hour, probably.
3: Yeah, the ink is dry. And Dave, if you are listening, you are welcome to call the program. You can text Lee. Lee will give you the number to do that. If you're so inclined, you are welcome to do that. We will take your call at any time. And I'm just letting you know now that we will be reaching out to you. We would love to bring you to a monster cast and give you a far, far bigger audience than the daytime show itself. You know, Lee, here's what I hope he does today. Okay? As silly as this sounds, I hope he takes a trip to the nearest liquor store and buys a Big Mac at the closest McDonald's he can get to, okay? I don't care if it's a piece of pizza. I don't care what it is. But I hope his boys that pick him up take really special care of him today. Honest to goodness, where is he now that he's being released from? Because as I know, and I don't know if there's been any change, you do, he was in that county lockup, which was far worse than the federal pen that he was in.
5: He was there today. He will be released from there today. He was held in that place because they had a hearing coming up at the end of this month, which he will, of course, no longer have to attend because he's a free man. He got a full and unconditional pardon. There's no strings attached.
3: At what time, do you know when, have you spoken to him yet? I know you were awaiting a call from him.
5: I have not. I'm dying. If I dive into my phone, brother, that's the only thing that you know. The only reason I will not be here. But I'm waiting for him to call. He's got a friend who's driving to pick him up. His dad is far away and in PA.
3: What state is Tate in right now?
5: He's in Virginia.
3: He's in Virginia. His parents are in PA. And I'm going to assume they're going to take him home to PA.
5: Yeah, I hope so. I hope so. I don't know what's going on, quite frankly, and neither does his dad. Tate's going to be making these decisions.
3: Well, you know what? I'm sure his mom and dad, Dave, let him go for a little bit. He's coming home to you, brother. He's coming home to you. What an amazing time that's going to be, the full and unconditional pardon. And I guess I can say this, that I got a call. Well, first off, before I say anything, we've got 30 seconds. We're going to go to a break. I'll tell you that when we come back. But I'll tell you how I found out about it today, Lee, and then I want to know the story about how you found out about it. And I'd like to know if you have any type of information as to when he found out about it and, you know, what some of that reaction was. When we come back, Lee Williams. Armed American Radio listeners, you already know the name. 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Enjoy. Hi, guys. It's Mark. Look, I think you'll agree with me that as gun owners, we need to have each other's backs. 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Here at AAR, we discuss it every day, and we're heard in every state. 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And it is possible. 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
3: Yeah, it's probably not a hard guess, but I mean, you know, you can. 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
3: 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And I'll tell you what, the story we're talking about today, if you're watching on your screens, you see a QR code up there. That's Valorous TV. Had some lengthy conversations with them today, and we're so excited about the partnership with Valorous TV. Wait till you see what's coming, ladies and gentlemen. More to come on that in October. Yeah, putting together video and scripts and pilots and stuff like that, a little bit more difficult. 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But I will tell you this, that you can go over to YouTube and you can see us over there right now. 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And we'll leave that Valorous TV QR code up there for you. I would hope that you would go check it out. Lee the Gunwriter Williams, welcome back. So before I tell you how I found out about this today and then reached out to you immediately, how did you find out?
5: I got a call from Second Amendment Foundation's Adam Kraut, and he said, "Hey, have you heard?" And then about the second he said, "Have you heard?" My phone starts going off. He heard from another pro-gun group, and I immediately called Tate's dad, who said his phone blew up. He was fixing on calling me. NAGR has done some really good work on getting him and the other guys booted out of there and pardoned and freed and having their records restored. So has the Second Amendment Foundation. I mean, we've really kicked some butt on this whole thing.
3: Yeah, NAGR, of course, is National Association of Gun Rights, and hats off to everybody who had a hand in this. Hats off to everybody who had a hand in this. I got a call about it, it was right before I called you, so that's been about an hour before airtime, maybe. I got a call from Mr. Gottlieb telling me the news, and the first phone call I made was to you. Not that I didn't trust Mr. Gottlieb, but I had to hear this from Lee Williams, the gun writer, before I heard from anybody else about this. And at that time, I'll just tell listeners and viewers that you made it very clear that it, obviously, we couldn't break this yet because we had not yet gotten the word that we needed. So let me ask you this. Did, in a situation like this, did the family get any advance notice? Does the family get any advance notice from DOJ? Do they get any advance notice from the White House? How does that work?
5: No. The federal officials contacted Tate's attorney, who immediately called Tate's family. But that's the way they work. I guess that's why you have an attorney. And I got to tell you, I talked to him, too. He was fantastic. It's just beyond words, bro. Beyond words. I mean, I got to tell you, it's just been a dream lately.
3: Well, we have to find the words. This is a talk radio show, so we have to find the words for the next two segments, okay? We're good with that?
5: Caleb Welch, Tate's defense attorney, said, "I am very excited for Tate and couldn't be prouder to play a small role in his getting home where he deserves to be." You talk about understated. Tate should be so thankful he got a hold of Mr. Welch because he's just a tremendous attorney. And they had a hearing later this month, and had that hearing not have been gutted by the judge, I think Tate would have been freed then, too. I'm just glad he's out. I swear to God, Mark, this has been the answer to a billion prayers.
3: A lot of prayers. Yeah, it really has been. I know my family has prayed for him and his family ever since this story came to light. And I almost say this story. This isn't a story. This is a young man's life we're talking about. We phrase it that way.
5: And he was the wrong guy to end up in prison. I mean, this man, he was had been in the Navy for a while. He was an E-6, probably up for E-7, was ready to go to be a SEAL and was going to get commissioned. I mean, you talk about having the whole world in front of him. I can't believe they did what they did to this guy. Even Joe Biden's ATF. I mean,
3: don't give him that credit. Let me tell you what is so despicable, disgusting, and sickening about this. Which you know, but I want to let listeners know my thoughts on this. And it's very important that you understand exactly what happened here in plain English in layman's terms. When Lee says this kid did nothing wrong, he literally did nothing wrong. The current administration and ATF looked back at this and agreed. And they have been working with Lee and attorneys and the White House for months. We're going to go to that in just a second. There's a reason it takes time here, and I understand that, as gut-wrenching as that is for the family. But again, we were hearing such positive vibes that it was easy to make a prediction on this from just a gut feel standpoint. But folks, I want you to know, if you've ever been to gunbroker.com, how many gun owners have been to gunbroker.com? Tens of millions. If you've ever been to a Bud's gun shop, if you've ever been to, Palmetto State Armory, if you've ever been to a big box, okay? Everything this young man bought was legal to own. You can 100%. Buy right now today on those same platforms, many of them. So what this reeks of is pig stench, despicable tyrants who put their political gun-hating agenda. That means you, ladies and gentlemen. Tate is representative of you. Let me make this very clear. I don't know, FCC friendly, it's the only way I can say this. Tate represents you. He happened to be the guinea pig. It could very well have been you had your name come out of the hat. And what they did was took what he bought lawfully off of Gunbroker, took it back to ATF, reworked it, did what they did to it, turned it into whatever they did, and then blamed him for having it when he did none of what they did. And let's make very clear, I'm not going to name any names, I don't want any legal problems here, but they lied through their teeth. And this administration knows it from the top down. Now, getting to pardons, why did this take as long as it took? Pardons come in waves, ladies and gentlemen. They don't come individually.
5: Yeah.
3: They come in waves. How many other people got pardons today? Do you know?
5: There's like five total.
3: Okay, but these things come in waves, folks. All right, they don't happen individually. They come in waves. And I would have thought it would have been more like 15 or 20, or hell, for that matter, even 50 or 100, based on how pardons work. I'm a little surprised that it was only 5 to 7 pardons, from what I understand. But nonetheless, the only one that mattered to me today, and they're all important to the people who were pardoned, but this one here is home. Tate's one of us. He is one of us. He is you. He is me. He is my son. He is your son. He is your daughter. He is your uncle. He is your brother. He is your cousin. He's a free American, and now he truly is, again, a free American. We'll be back right after this with Lee Williams. Two more segments to go.

0: Hi, guys. It's Mark. Look, I think you'll agree with me that as gun owners, we need to have each other's backs. That's regardless of what state we call home. Here at AAR, we discuss it every day, and we're heard in every state. Right now, Virginians desperately need our help. That means me, and that means you. You've heard the old saying, there's power in numbers, and helping in Virginia is as simple as joining Virginia Citizens Defense League. I'm a member, and I don't live in Virginia. You don't have to live there to join and stand up for your rights, because it is your rights. What you're seeing in Virginia is what the Democrats will do to you if they take all three levers of power in Washington, D.C. in the future. And it is possible. 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
1: 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I've used this bag now for about 2.5+ years, I think, Greg. 2.5 to 3 years. And I've got them for computers and everyone in my family. They go in my emergency supply kits. And as I was traveling, I'm like, you know what? I want those. So I take them with me everywhere. I will be using it as I travel the country back and forth from all the way from Savannah, Georgia to L.A. and back and forth in a number of places in between, including Arizona, including Texas, over the course of the next 6 weeks. My Patriot Mobile activated phone will be dropped in this, and it disappears. In fact, it works so good, you might have to reboot your phone when it comes out of it. That's how disappearance you get. SLNT.org/AAR, and you can visit all of our great partners at armedamericanradio.com. If you're watching and you like the shirt that I'm wearing, this AAR shirt, which is really cool, jmoutfitters.com, and get you one too. All right? Easy to do. See some comments. Great shirt, and it really is. Lee the Gunwriter Williams, welcome back in, brother. What a way
2: Thank
1: to start
2: you.
1: A Labor Day.
2: It's great to be here.
1: Because, guys, you know, if you listen regularly, you know, Lee's not usually here. I didn't want to give anything away today by mentioning that you were going to be here because I figured enough people who listen to the program that know what we've been talking about, when I put a breaking news on Armed American Radio deal today, and you as a guest are probably going to figure it out. Armed American Radio listeners have brains on their heads and on their shoulders.
2: They do. They certainly do.
1: Yeah, unlike the other side, who there are some on the other side that are angry that this happened, Lee.
2: Oh.
1: Think about that. How sick and twisted that is.
2: Yeah, I can't even go there right now. I mean, I'm still having a hard time accepting that this is real, that he's finally going to be freed. I mean, when you think of everything that that we've been through with him, all the phone calls that I made to him, and his dad, hearing from his dad, you know, having his dad mention that he's, you know, losing confidence, losing faith. This was horrible for Tate, okay, without a doubt, because about a month after he went into the federal prison, his mother died, and he wasn't able to go to the funeral. But his dad has been living. His dad's a retired teacher, and his dad's been living with this. With one day he's got a boy who's grand. He's going to be a Navy SEAL. He's going to be an officer. The next day he's an inmate in a federal prison.
1: You know what that has to have done
2: to his head?
1: Oh no, I can't even imagine. Greg and I were talking.
2: I can't imagine what it's going to do to Tate. I mean, right now, Tate has been living in an environment where you're never at ease. You're constantly looking for threats, especially in this county jail, because there was a guy who was beaten damn near to death by the guards, and there's knives in there. They had a stabbing in there. He's going to go from that type of environment to being home with his dad where he can actually relax and eat good food.
1: Imagine that reunion, you know? Imagine what that's going to be like. It still shocks me, the county jail deal that he had to go through. I would have lost money on that bet. I would have thought that federal penitentiary would have been worse than the county jail. But then when you put that in perspective for me, when we talked about it a few weeks back, it began to make some sense with me. You're dealing with a lot of gangbangers and scumbags who have not yet been convicted, who are awaiting trial or might be finishing a less than 1 year sentence, that kind of thing, that really just don't care, particularly the ones that are getting ready to stand trial for murder or something like that. They don't care. They know they're going away. They're probably recidivists anyway. But nonetheless, I'm just so thrilled for he and his family, and God bless him, man. God bless them all. Greg, jump in here, would you please?
3: All right.
1: You bring your mic live. Lee, just so you know, I called Greg right before the show. And what did I tell you, Greg? How did that conversation go down? Because it was kind of fun.
3: Yeah, you had told me that there was some big news and that you were going to be celebrating on the air. And I was like, okay, what's going on? And then you told me what was going on with Tate. And first words out of my mouth were essentially congratulations to Lee because he was leading the charge on this. And that, you know, this is just a great moment for both Tate and his father and for Lee for just continually to bang away at this and to keep the attention to this at every opportunity and, you know, and to be able to get it to the right personnel. I mean, getting that to the ATF director, Cicada, was very important. And to have that information get to those authorities so that they can review and they can have another conference in order to what to do with him and to, you know, obviously look at all the evidence as well.
1: Yeah, part of the problem here, guys, with pardons, and this is where the time comes in, because the, behind the scenes, the lawyers have to look at that, and here's why. Even though we know what happened and what shouldn't have happened, and we know why what shouldn't have happened happened, because we are very well aware of what the previous administration was all about, he was convicted at trial by jury. And that weighs heavily, heavily, heavily when a pardon consideration is up, particularly a full commutation or a full complete pardon. Now, the first question I asked Mr. Gottlieb today was this a commutation? Or a complete pardon, he said, complete pardon, and I just sighed. Commutation, for those of you who might not know, means very simply that he's being released, his sentence is completed, but he's still a convicted felon. He still has this hanging over his head. Not here. It's gone. It's wiped out. It never happened. And you know, I got to maybe frame it this way. The worst part about that, Lee, is the fact that how do you square up the last 4 years? Because that's just even more proof that you shouldn't have been there. I'm going to guess that the psychology comes into play here. And it's like, at this point, I don't give a crap. I just want to go home and be with my family, right?
2: Yeah, I'm sure he just wants to right now go home and be with his family. But at some point, he's going to have to make the decision that these 4 years that he spent behind bars, somebody's got to pay for that. And that would be the federal government.
3: Yeah. I bet the first thing on his mind is a good meal.
1: Probably.
2: Yeah. Oh, you cannot believe how terrible the food is in the federal prison. Tate has told me story after story after story about the junk he eats. And then he gets to this county jail, and it's even worse.
3: Mm-hmm.
2: A piece of bread with a single slice of bologna on it was about the only thing keeping him going, brother.
1: Yeah, and I think that's by design, too. I mean, we could go down a bunch of different rabbit holes there, but that's just a power control thing. And sadly, honestly, I hope he eats a really good meal, whatever that is, whatever it is. Like I said before, you know, you tend to just go get a Big Mac and some pizza, man, and have at it. Get a cold beer, right? Something you haven't been able to have that you just take for granted every day, ladies and gentlemen. Think about what we're talking about here. When your freedom is taken away from you, literally stripped from you.
2: Stolen away.

0: you're a gun owner and they hate you, and this is what they'll do to you if given the opportunity. And this goes all the way to the White House and the DOJ and the individuals who made this, who made the decision to do this to him. Don't think that didn't come across Biden's desk. Now, he might not remember it, but it did. It was his DOJ. And when I think of Stephen Dettelbach and the smug look on that punk's face, oh, you talk about just angering. Good heavens. Anyway, what a way to start a Labor Day weekend. When we come back, we've got one more segment with Lee the Gun Writer Williams. Don't go away. We'll be right back. You're on the Armed American Radio Network. We love each and every one of you. We'll be right back after the break. Don't go away. Hi, guys, it's Mark. Look, I think you'll agree with me that as gun owners, we need to have each other's backs. That's regardless of what state we call home. Here at AAR, we discuss it every day, and we're heard in every state. Right now, Virginians desperately need our help. That means me, and that means you. You've heard the old saying, there's power in numbers, and helping in Virginia is as simple as joining Virginia Citizens Defense League. I'm a member, and I don't live in Virginia. You don't have to live there to join and stand up for your rights, because it is your rights. What you're seeing in Virginia is what the Democrats will do to you if they take all three levers of power in Washington, D.C. in the future. And it is possible. 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
1: 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Make sure to check them all out. Lee the Gunwriter Williams, welcome back in. I was thinking during the break that, you know, today, for me anyway, personally, an ice-cold Budweiser, which I happen to like, okay? Not the Bud Light crap. But the beer is going to be a little bit colder tonight when I have one while I'm barbecuing and grilling a steak. The steak's going to taste a little bit better. And as I'm sitting here thinking about that, imagine what that cold Bud and what that steak is going to taste like to Tata Domiak today.
2: Oh, it's going to rock his world. It's going to rock his world. He's going to be so happy. Imagine how he's going to feel when he can meet his dad.
1: Yeah.
2: You know?
1: Yeah.
2: When he's going and give his dad a hug, which he could not do. I mean, he was in a terrible, terrible federal prison. And then he went into an even worse county jail. I got to tell you, I've been doing a lot of thinking about it since we found out. A part of me, it still hasn't accepted that he's not out until I get him on the phone.
1: Right.
2: But he's out, and he will be out, and he will be home. I couldn't be any happier, brother. I really couldn't. I want to thank you for all your help. I mean, every time I did a Tata Domiak story, you know, come on the show and we'll talk about it. And I remember you shaking your head left and right about what they were doing to this kid.
1: Yeah, it's mind-boggling.
2: And what they did to him. Yeah, it really is. Well, and it shows you that, to the Biden administration, political points are more important than justice.
1: Yeah, they don't care. They don't care about you. They don't care about your life. They don't care what they do to you. They don't care about wrecking you. It's all about their political agenda. That, ladies and gentlemen, is the pure definition of a tyrant. And worse. It's worse than that. And I can't even get into that without, in a mood I'm in right now, I feel so good about this. I just don't want to blow it by doing something stupid. My mother has been amazed for 18 years that I haven't said something stupid on FCC-controlled airwaves. And I have to be honest with you, I'm a little shocked by that, too, because, guys, we take what we talk about very seriously here. We live this lifestyle. It's not talk, okay? I've got my carry gun sitting right here, and I've got one on my person, all right? I'll let you guess what it is, but it's the .22 North American Arms. I carry one of those at all times, and my other one gets strapped up. I've got two guns on me everywhere I go. We live this. So we take this stuff very, very personally. When we see stories like this, I guess it's fair to say this, Lee. We feel that because we know that could have been me.
2: I've been an investigative reporter. I get contacted all the time with, hey, you got to do a story on this, got to do a story on this. I remember one of Tate's friends put together a package on Tate, and I start reading it, and I'm like, oh, there's no way this could be true. There's right. no
1: you
2: way.
1: You don't want to believe it. You don't want to believe it.
2: No.
1: But it is.
2: And the thing is, everything about it was true. He was completely innocent. He had nothing. They took his toy stand, a non-firearm, and charged him with it.
1: A toy.
2: Right?
1: He said, a toy.
2: Semi-automatic handguns that fired from an open bolt. They're worth a lot of money, and they're completely legal. They turned those into machine guns.
1: That's at the macro level. Let's go to the micro level. I got kicked off YouTube live stream, quote unquote, supposedly indefinitely, for simply building a goat gun during a break.
2: Yeah.
1: So if you, okay. It's hard for them to tell at the time because they are so realistic. I'll give them that. But it's a toy. It's just a toy. And if you go to goatguns.com, which I want you to do anyway, and pick one of those up, you see their YouTube channel has millions of views. So why did I get it? Because it was live streaming, and it was impossible for them, and I guess the algorithm, to determine whether or not it was a real gun. That's how fun they are, by the way, ladies and gentlemen. They're fun to build, and they're fun to own. So check them out. But, yeah, I mean, when I think about the fact that, and I mentioned this to my son today, he asked me why I was in such a good mood, and I told him about Tate getting out, and he's been with me on this from day one, right? And he said, oh, man. He goes, how old is he now? I said, I think he's in his late 20s. I didn't realize he was 31. But I said, he's not much older than you, brother. He's not much older than you. And that could have been you. That could have been you. And that cannot be lost on you, ladies and gentlemen. The fact that there was an administration, and there could be, and sadly, likely will be at some point again in the future, the Democrats are working hard on that right now, that would do the same thing to you, should wake you up. It should wake you up. If you know, people don't like to believe that these things can happen. Now, guys, as far as the investigative journalism aspect of Lee, I've sent you stories multiple times over the years that he's not been able to cover because they didn't rise to the level that they needed to be. Greg, how much time do I have? Plenty of time, a minute to music, okay. Yeah, but I've sent these stories to Lee before that he's dug into and realizes, man, I can't cover that. It's just not, it's not there, Lee, right? You've got 20 seconds, go ahead.
2: Right. Tate Adamiak, hopefully you get him on the show soon with his dad and his brother. I'm so happy, brother. I don't even know what to say. First time
1: start
2: I'm
1: your
2: there,
1: Friday.
2: Yeah.
1: Just enjoy your weekend.
2: Like a son of a gun.
1: There you go. Thanks for being FCC friendly there. We do appreciate it because I know what's in your mind. Lee's going to start his weekend. We're going to do the same thing, folks. And I want you to do the same thing, too. But remember this. That literally, truly could have been you or a loved one. Mm-hmm. And there is a party out there.
2: Part.
1: Correct. There is a political ideology that would do this to each and every one of us. And I don't want you to ever forget that. We've been talking about it for nearly 20 years on this program, and we are going to continue to talk about it for that very reason. It can happen to you under whatever condition. People don't like to believe. You think, Lee, when you say, I couldn't believe this was true, I couldn't believe it was happening. Imagine if it were happening to you and you don't want to believe it. You don't think it can, folks. But it can. Guys, we're going to get up and do this again on Sunday, precisely because they don't want us to. And hopefully, Lee, I'm going to be talking with Lee over the weekend. Maybe we can bring Lee and Dave and Tate onto the program this Sunday. We're going to work hard to make that happen. I can promise you he is going to be on the show. There's no question about it. But let's let him get home, get a taste of freedom, and then we'll talk to him live on the air. We will bring him live to you, ladies and gentlemen. Armed American Radio's Daily Defense comes to a close right now on a Friday. What a great way to end the program this week. Lee, congratulations to you, and more so, congratulations to Tate and his family. Congratulations to all of you. Guys, we'll see you on Sunday. Enjoy your day. Stay safe. 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Have a great weekend.
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tax dollars funding that Ukraine war. Our inflation through the roof, they wanna pay more. Gay porn is what they into, should I say more? Everybody sleeping with that harlot.

0: Hello, and welcome to North Dakota Family Matters. I'm your host, Mark Joritzmo of North Dakota Family Alliance, and today's talk is entitled, Music for the Dead. Some time ago, my wife Ruth and I attended a concert right here in Bismarck. It was an unusual performance, to say the least. The music was based upon Verdi's Requiem, and the performance was given by musicians from the Bismarck Mandan Symphony Orchestra and a choir composed of members from the Bismarck Mandan Civic Chorus and the Bismarck State College Concert Choir. However, that's not particularly unusual. The strange part was the piece they performed, entitled Defiant Requiem, Verdi et Terezin. That would be Terezin, the World War II concentration camp. So what was the concert about? If I may borrow the description provided by the symphony orchestra, it says, the signature concert of the Defiant Requiem Foundation, Defiant Requiem, Verdi et Terezin, tells the story of the courageous Jewish prisoners in the concentration camp in Terezin during World War II, who performed Verdi's Requiem while experiencing the depths of human degradation. With only a single smuggled score, they performed the celebrated oratorio 16 times, including one performance before senior SS officials from Berlin and an International Red Cross delegation. Conductor Raphael Schechter told the choir, "We will sing to the Nazis what we cannot say to them." To say it was moving would be an understatement. It was actually a multimedia presentation with pictures and film from the camp, narration of Schechter's thoughts, and video recordings of prisoners who were part of the Terezin choir. As the performance...
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Hello, and welcome to North Dakota Family Matters. I'm your host, Mark Joritzmo with North Dakota Family Alliance, and today's talk is entitled, Music for the Dead. Some time ago, my wife Ruth and I attended a concert right here in Bismarck. It was an unusual performance, to say the least. The music was based upon Verdi's Requiem, and the performance was given by musicians from the Bismarck Mandan Symphony Orchestra and a choir composed of members from the Bismarck Mandan Civic Chorus and the Bismarck State College Concert Choir. However, that's not particularly unusual. The strange part was the piece they performed, entitled Defiant Requiem, Verdi et Terezin. That would be Terezin, the World War II concentration camp. So what was the concert about? If I may borrow the description provided by the symphony orchestra, it says, the signature concert of the Defiant Requiem Foundation, Defiant Requiem, Verdi et Terezin, tells the story of the courageous Jewish prisoners in the concentration camp in Terezin during World War II who performed Verdi's Requiem while experiencing the depths of human degradation. With only a single smuggled score, they performed the celebrated oratorio 16 times, including one performance before senior SS officials from Berlin and an International Red Cross delegation. Conductor Raphael Schechter told the choir, "We will sing to the Nazis what we cannot say to them." To say it was moving would be an understatement. It was actually a multimedia presentation with pictures and film from the camp, narration of Schechter's thoughts, and video recordings of prisoners who were part of the Terezin choir. As the performance ended, there were not many dry eyes, and a few people at the end were audibly sobbing over what they had seen and heard. This was most definitely not a date night event. As I've noted before, both Ruth and my families have personal ties to World War II and concentration camps. Ruth's great-grandfather hit over 300 Jews during the war and was sent to a concentration camp never to return. It was the same fate for his son and grandson. My grandfather was part of the underground, creating false papers as a member of the Dutch military police. They also hid fleeing Jews in their home. My father hid from the Nazis during the war to avoid being sent to Germany for forced labor, which would help the Nazi war effort and also effectively be a death sentence. So yes, for both of us, it was personal. While the performance was really moving, I kept thinking, how did this come to be? What went wrong to cause these artists, musicians, tradesmen, and every imaginable type of person to be in prison? The obvious answer is that the Nazi regime waged war and imprisoned millions of Jews and other subversives as part of its extermination campaign. But let's go back further. A summary from the United States Holocaust Memorial Museum explains the political atmosphere and events that led to the Nazis coming into power. Here are select passages that paint a picture of the circumstances surrounding the shift in political control. And I quote, in the Reichstag elections in 1928, the Nazis received only 2.6% of the national vote. Many Germans perceived the Parlamenti government coalition as weak and unable to alleviate the economic crisis. Widespread economic misery, fear, and perception of worse times to come, as well as anger and impatience with the apparent failure of the government to manage the crisis, offered fertile ground for the rise of Adolf Hitler and the Nazi Party. Using a deadlock among the parties in the Grand Coalition as an excuse, center party politician and Reich Chancellor Heinrich Brüning introduced the aging Reich President, Field Marshal Paul von Hindenburg, to dissolve the parliament in July 1930 and schedule new elections for September 1930. This permitted the German government to govern without parliamentary consent and was to be applied only in cases of direct national emergency. Brüning miscalculated the mood of the nation after 6 months of economic depression. The Nazis now won 18.3% of the vote and became the second largest political party in the country. In 1932, Hindenburg dismissed Brüning and appointed Franz von Papen, a former diplomat and center party politician, as chancellor. Papen dissolved the Reichstag again, but the July 1932 elections brought the Nazi Party 37.3% of the popular vote, making it now the largest political party in Germany. On January 30, 1933,
President Hindenburg appointed Adolf Hitler Chancellor of Germany. Hitler was not appointed Chancellor as the result of an electoral victory with a popular mandate, but instead as a result of a constitutionally questionable deal among a small group of conservative German politicians who had given up on parliamentary rule. They hoped to use Hitler's popularity with the masses to buttress a return to conservative authoritarian rule, perhaps even a monarchy. Within 2 years, however, Hitler and the Nazis outmaneuvered Germany's conservative politicians to consolidate a radical Nazi dictatorship, completely subordinate to Hitler's personal will. End quote. In other words, anger and discontent of citizens, plus propaganda, plus politicians fearing that parliamentary rule would not ultimately go their way, equaled a ripe situation for Nazi power. Now, please don't write me angry emails about how oversimplified this is. I'm quite aware it paints the situation with a very broad and generalized brush. However, the thing that sticks out to me is the loss of faith in their political process. Would the Nazis still have risen to power? Perhaps. But abandoning the one system that provided any checks and balances assured this result. We are certainly blessed that we do not currently live in a political situation as bad as that of Germany in the 1930s. However, here's one of the critical takeaways for me as someone who lives in the policy world. Voting was a critical piece of the political chain of events that led to the Nazi rise to power. Paradoxically, it just as easily could have prevented or at least delayed this outcome. What happened in the voting booths mattered, not just to Germany, but ultimately to much of the world. So what's the point I'm making? The next time somebody tells you that voting is meaningless and that politicians are paper tigers, point to Terezin. Your vote may matter more to the future of our country and our state than you could ever imagine. Remember, we never want to hear music for the dead in our country. God bless you. Talk to you next week.

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KLBELP Bismarck. 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

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Jesus coming back and trust me, he ain't gonna be playful. Until I hear the trumpet blow, I'm flipping over tables.

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2: 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Nobody likes
1: Skillet, dude. What a bunch of rednecks. I absolutely hate them.

Hello, and welcome to North Dakota Family Matters. I'm your host, Mark Joritzmo of North Dakota Family Alliance, and today's talk is entitled, Music for the Dead. Some time ago, my wife Ruth and I attended a concert right here in Bismarck. It was an unusual performance, to say the least. The music was based upon Verdi's Requiem, and the performance was given by musicians from the Bismarck Mandan Symphony Orchestra and a choir composed of members from the Bismarck Mandan Civic Chorus and the Bismarck State College Concert Choir. However, that's not particularly unusual. The strange part was the piece they performed, entitled Defiant Requiem, Verdi et Terezin. That would be Terezin, the World War II concentration camp. So what was the concert about? If I may borrow the description provided by the symphony orchestra, it says, the signature concert of the Defiant Requiem Foundation, Defiant Requiem, Verdi et Terezin, tells the story of the courageous Jewish prisoners in the concentration camp in Terezin during World War II, who performed Verdi's Requiem while experiencing the depths of human degradation. With only a single smuggled score, they performed the celebrated oratorio 16 times, including one performance before senior SS officials from Berlin and an International Red Cross delegation. Conductor Raphael Schechter told the choir, "We will sing to the Nazis what we cannot say to them." To say it was moving would be an understatement. It was actually a multimedia presentation with pictures and film from the camp, narration of Schechter's thoughts, and video recordings of prisoners who were part of the Terezin choir. As the performance ended, there were not many dry eyes, and a few people at the end were audibly sobbing over what they had seen and heard. This was most definitely not a date night event. As I've noted before, both Ruth and my families have personal ties to World War II and concentration camps. Ruth's great-grandfather hit over 300 Jews during the war and was sent to a concentration camp never to return. It was the same fate for his son and grandson. My grandfather was part of the underground, creating false papers as a member of the Dutch military police. They also hid fleeing Jews in their home. My father hid from the Nazis during the war to avoid being sent to Germany for forced labor, which would help the Nazi war effort and also effectively be a death sentence. So yes, for both of us, it was personal. While the performance was really moving, I kept thinking, how did this come to be? What went wrong to cause these artists, musicians, tradesmen, and every imaginable type of person to be in prison? The obvious answer is that the Nazi regime waged war and imprisoned millions of Jews and other subversives as part of its extermination campaign. But let's go back further. A summary from the United States Holocaust Memorial Museum explains the political atmosphere and events that led to the Nazis coming into power. Here are select passages that paint a picture of the circumstances surrounding the shift in political control. And I quote, in the Reichstag elections in 1928, the Nazis received only 2.6% of the national vote. Many Germans perceived the Parlamenti government coalition as weak and unable to alleviate the economic crisis. Widespread economic misery, fear, and perception of worse times to come, as well as anger and impatience with the apparent failure of the government to manage the crisis, offered fertile ground for the rise of Adolf Hitler and the Nazi Party. Using a deadlock among the parties in the Grand Coalition as an excuse, center party politicians...

and welcome to North Dakota Family Matters. I'm your host, Mark Joritzmo of North Dakota Family Alliance, and today's talk is entitled, Music for the Dead. Some time ago, my wife Ruth and I attended a concert right here in Bismarck. It was an unusual performance, to say the least. The music was based upon Verdi's Requiem, and the performance was given by musicians from the Bismarck-Mandan Symphony Orchestra, and a choir composed of members from the Bismarck-Mandan Civic Chorus and the Bismarck State College Concert Choir. However, that's not particularly unusual. The strange part was the piece they performed, entitled Defiant Requiem, Verdi et Terezin. That would be Terezin, the World War II concentration camp. So what was the concert about? If I may borrow the description provided by the Symphony Orchestra, it says, the signature concert of the Defiant Requiem Foundation, Defiant Requiem, Verdi et Terezin, tells the story of the courageous Jewish prisoners in the concentration camp in Terezin during World War II, who performed Verdi's Requiem while experiencing the depths of human degradation. With only a single smuggled score, they performed the celebrated oratorio 16 times, including one performance before senior SS officials from Berlin and an International Red Cross delegation. Conductor Raphael Schechter told the choir, "We will sing to the Nazis what we cannot say to them." To say it was moving would be an understatement. It was actually a multimedia presentation with pictures and film from the camp, narration of Schechter's thoughts, and video recordings of prisoners who were part of the Terezin choir. As the performance ended, there were not many dry eyes, and a few people at the end were audibly sobbing over what they had seen and heard. This was most definitely not a date night event. As I've noted before, both Ruth and my families have personal ties to World War II and concentration camps. Ruth's great-grandfather hit over 300 Jews during the war and was sent to a concentration camp never to return. It was the same fate for his son and grandson. My grandfather was part of the underground, creating false papers as a member of the Dutch military police. They also

and also effectively be a death sentence. So yes, for both of us, it was personal. While the performance was really moving, I kept thinking, how did this come to be? What went wrong to cause these artists, musicians, tradesmen, and every imaginable type of person to be in prison? The obvious answer is that the Nazi regime waged war and imprisoned millions of Jews and other subversives as part of its extermination campaign. But let's go back further. A summary from the United States Holocaust Memorial Museum explains the political atmosphere and events that led to the Nazis coming into power. Here are select passages that paint a picture of the circumstances surrounding the shift in political control. And I quote, "In the Reichstag elections in 1928, the Nazis received only 2.6% of the national vote. Many Germans perceived the Parlamentary government coalition as weak and unable to alleviate the economic crisis. Widespread economic misery, fear, and perception of worse times to come, as well as anger and impatience with the apparent failure of the government to manage the crisis, offered fertile ground for the rise of Adolf Hitler and the Nazi Party. Using a deadlock among the parties in the Grand Coalition as an excuse, center party politician and Reich Chancellor Heinrich Brüning introduced the aging Reich President, Field Marshal Paul von Hindenburg, to dissolve the parliament in July 1930 and schedule new elections for September 1930. This permitted the German government to govern without parliamentary consent and was to be applied only in cases of direct national emergency. Brüning miscalculated the mood of the nation after 6 months of economic depression. The Nazis now won 18.3% of the vote and became the second largest political party in the country. In 1932, Hindenburg dismissed Brüning and appointed Franz von Papen, a former diplomat and center party politician, as chancellor. Papen dissolved the Reichstag again, but the July 1932 elections brought the Nazi Party 37.3% of the popular vote, making it now the largest political party in Germany. On January 30, 1933, President Hindenburg appointed Adolf Hitler Chancellor of Germany. Hitler was not appointed chancellor as the result of an electoral victory with a popular mandate, but instead as a result of a constitutionally questionable deal among a small group of conservative German politicians who had given up on parliamentary rule. They hoped to use Hitler's popularity with the masses to buttress a return to conservative authoritarian rule, perhaps even a monarchy. Within 2 years, however, Hitler and the Nazis outmaneuvered Germany's conservative politicians to consolidate a radical Nazi dictatorship, completely subordinate to Hitler's personal will." End quote. In other words, anger and discontent of citizens, plus propaganda, plus politicians fearing that parliamentary rule would not ultimately go their way, equaled a ripe situation for Nazi power. Now, please don't write me angry emails about how oversimplified this is. I'm quite aware it paints the situation with a very broad and generalized brush. However, the thing that sticks out to me is the loss of faith in their political process. Would the Nazis still have risen to power? Perhaps, but abandoning the one system that provided any checks and balances assured this result. We are certainly blessed that we do not currently live in a political situation as bad as that of Germany in the 1930s. However, here's one of the critical takeaways for me as someone who lives in the policy world. Voting was a critical piece of the political chain of events that led to the Nazi rise to power. Paradoxically, it just as easily could have prevented or at least delayed this outcome. What happened in the voting booths mattered, not just to Germany, but ultimately to much of the world. So what's the point I'm making? The next time somebody tells you that voting is meaningless and that politicians are paper tigers, point to Terezin. Your vote may matter more to the future of our country and our state than you could ever imagine. Remember, we never want to hear music for the dead in our country. God bless you. Talk to you next week.

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KLBELP Bismarck. Exposing darkness for the club!

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This is Gentry from Washed in the Wild. 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

0: 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KLBELP Bismarck. 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
1: Hello, and welcome to North Dakota Family Matters. I'm your host, Mark Joritzmo of North Dakota Family Alliance, and today's talk is entitled Music for the Dead. Some time ago, my wife Ruth and I attended a concert right here in Bismarck. It was an unusual performance, to say the least. The music was based upon Verdi's Requiem, and the performance was given by musicians from the Bismarck Mandan Symphony Orchestra and a choir composed of members from the Bismarck Mandan Civic Chorus and the Bismarck State College Concert Choir. However, that's not particularly unusual. The strange part was the piece they performed, entitled Defiant Requiem, Verdi et Terezin. That would be Terezin, the World War II concentration camp. So what was the concert about? If I may borrow the description provided by the symphony orchestra, it says, the signature concert of the Defiant Requiem Foundation, Defiant Requiem, Verdi et Terezin, tells the story of the courageous Jewish prisoners in the concentration camp in Terezin during World War II who performed Verdi's Requiem while experiencing the depths of human degradation. With only a single smuggled score, they performed the celebrated oratorio 16 times, including one performance before senior SS officials from Berlin and an International Red Cross delegation. Conductor Raphael Schechter told the choir, "We will sing to the Nazis what we cannot say to them." To say it was moving would be an understatement. It was actually a multimedia presentation with pictures and film from the camp, narration of Schechter's thoughts, and video recordings of prisoners who were part of the Terezin choir. As the performance ended, there were not many dry eyes, and a few people at the end were audibly sobbing over what they had seen and heard. This was most definitely not a date night event. As I've noted before, both Ruth and my families have personal ties to World War II and concentration camps. Ruth's great-grandfather hid over 300 Jews

vomiting. How about our tax dollars funding that Ukraine war? Our inflation through the roof, they want to pay more. Gay porn is what they into, should I say more? Everybody sleeping with that harlot, it's

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KLBELP Bismarck. Exposing darkness for the club!

How about our tax dollars funding that Ukraine war? Our inflation through the roof, they want to pay more. Gay porn is what they into, should I say more? Everybody sleeping with that harlot.

Hello, and welcome to North Dakota Family Matters. I'm your host, Mark Joritzmo of North Dakota Family Alliance, and today's talk is entitled, Music for the Dead. Some time ago, my wife Ruth and I attended a concert right here in Bismarck. It was an unusual performance, to say the least. The music was based upon Verdi's Requiem, and the performance was given by musicians from the Bismarck Mandan Symphony Orchestra and a choir composed of members from the Bismarck Mandan Civic Chorus and the Bismarck State College Concert Choir. However, that's not particularly unusual. The strange part was the piece they performed, entitled Defiant Requiem, Verdi et Terezin. That would be Terezin, the World War II concentration camp. So what was the concert about? If I may borrow the description provided by the symphony orchestra, it says, the signature concert of the Defiant Requiem Foundation, Defiant Requiem, Verdi et Terezin, tells the story of the courageous Jewish prisoners in the concentration camp in Terezin during World War II, who performed Verdi's Requiem while experiencing the depths of human degradation. With only a single smuggled score, they performed the celebrated oratorio 16 times, including one performance before senior SS officials from Berlin and an International Red Cross delegation. Conductor Raphael Schechter told the choir, "We will sing to the Nazis what we cannot say to them." To say it was moving would be an understatement. It was actually a multimedia presentation with pictures and film from the camp, narration of Schechter's thoughts, and video recordings of prisoners who were part of the Terezin choir. As the performance ended, there were not many dry eyes, and a few people at the end were audibly sobbing over what they had seen and heard. This was most definitely not a date night event. As I've noted before, both Ruth and my families have personal ties to World War II and concentration camps. Ruth's great-grandfather hit over 300 Jews during the war and was sent to a concentration camp never to return. It was the same fate for his son and grandson. My grandfather was part of the underground, creating false papers as a member of the Dutch military police. They also hid fleeing Jews in their home. My father hid from the Nazis during the war to avoid being sent to Germany for forced labor, which would help the Nazi war effort and also effectively be a death sentence. So yes, for both of us, it was personal. While the performance was really moving, I kept thinking, how did this come to be? What went wrong to cause these artists, musicians, tradesmen, and every imaginable type of person to be in prison? The obvious answer is that the Nazi regime waged war and imprisoned millions of Jews and other subversives as part of its extermination campaign. But let's go back further. A summary from the United States Holocaust Memorial Museum explains the political atmosphere and events that led to the Nazis coming into power. Here are select passages that paint a picture of the circumstances surrounding this shift in political control. And I quote, in the Reichstag elections in 1928, the Nazis received only 2.6% of the national vote. Many Germans perceived the Parlamenti government coalition as weak and unable to alleviate the economic crisis. Widespread economic misery, fear, and perception of worse times to come, as well as anger and impatience with the apparent failure of the government to manage the crisis, offered fertile ground for the rise of Adolf Hitler and the Nazi Party. Using a deadlock among the partners in the Grand Coalition as an excuse, center party politicians...

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KLBELP Bismarck. 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

0: With SRN News, I'm Bob Agnew in Washington. Russian President Vladimir Putin has ordered a 72-hour pause in strikes on Kiev. And the Kremlin made that announcement today, the latest development in the ongoing Russian invasion, which is now over 4 years old. New midterm polling is delivering a surprise for Democrats. Republicans now lead 51-49% on the generic congressional ballot in a new Harvard-Harris poll of likely voters. That's a shift from a four-point Democrat advantage seen back in March. The New York City Police Department thinking ahead, adding extra security around synagogues on Friday, 9/11, as the start of Rosh Hashanah, the Jewish New Year, starts at sundown. America's jobs report had some good news yesterday. Employers added 162,000 jobs, and that beat the sluggish expectations that had been there. The unemployment rate held at 4.1%. This is SRN News.
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2: Welcome to This Week on Capitol Hill, where we go beyond the headlines to bring you the stories shaping Washington and the world. I'm Tony Perkins. Direct military conflict between the United States and Iran is once again underway. American forces are striking targets inside Iran while Tehran is firing missiles and drones at U.S. military positions across the region. President Trump says Iran is running out of time.
3: Their economy is totally shot. Their economy is the worst anywhere in the world, they said this morning. They have close to 300% inflation. Their money is valueless. And the Times used to say they're doing quite well. No, they're not doing well at all, and so it's just a question of time.
2: What is the objective of the renewed U.S. military campaign, and what would constitute success? White House reporter Christian Datok joins us with the latest. Also, new findings from the House Judiciary Committee reveal how the FBI targeted members of the Catholic Church and relied on material from outside political advocacy organizations, including the Southern Poverty Law Center. How far did the operation reach, and more importantly, how can it be prevented from happening again? House Judiciary Committee Chairman Jim Jordan joins us.
4: The 14th Amendment was never meant to turn American soil into a factory for manufacturing United States citizenship. But the Supreme Court has effectively done just that. The court has opened the floodgates to the abomination that is birth tourism.
2: That was Texas Congressman Chip Roy earlier this week. Chairman Jordan will also address a congressional investigation into this topic of birth tourism and why lawmakers say it has become a national security concern. Then a Senate investigation finds abortion drug manufacturers failed to meet federal requirements designed to protect women. What did they know? Where did they fail? And will the Justice Department act? Senate Help Committee Chairman Senator Bill Cassidy joins us.
5: House Republicans are in charge here, and we're continuing to do the grown-up thing and make sure we get the job done, and we're happy that we just passed that continued resolution to fund the government through early December. But there will be no government shutdown. You can thank Republicans for our leadership in getting that done.
2: Congress adverts a government shutdown, but in other House action, only 8 Democrats joined Republicans in condemning socialism, while House Democrats blocked a constitutional amendment preventing expansion of the U.S. Supreme Court. House Speaker Mike Johnson joins us. And later, my thoughts on why a generation of Americans that never experienced socialism is increasingly willing to embrace it. That and more right now on This Week on Capitol Hill.
6: Today's edition of This Week on Capitol Hill is being presented by AARP.
2: Well, the United States and Iran traded intense military strikes this week, including Iranian targets on American military bases throughout the region. With direct military conflict between the United States and Iran once again underway, is there still a diplomatic off-ramp? Or are the two countries headed toward a wider and more sustained war? Joining me now to discuss this and more is Christian Datok, White House reporter for the Washington Examiner. Christian, welcome back to This Week on Capitol Hill. Thanks for joining us.
7: Anytime, Tony. It's always a pleasure.
2: So, Christian, let me jump right into this. How does the White House define the objective of this renewed military campaign? In their discussion, in their mindset, what would constitute success?
7: Well, right now, the overriding goal, the strategic goal, is still preventing Iran from obtaining a nuclear weapon. We do know the tactics themselves have changed as the months have progressed. Last week, the president opened up this new economic D-Day, an economic front seeking to further strangle Tehran's ability to prop itself up in the face of not only American control of the Strait of Hormuz, but a quickly shrinking circle of global allies as they are looking, again, to weather the blunt of the military side of this campaign. Now, the strikes that you referenced, both on the Larak Island over the weekend, where Iran was trying to re-mine the Strait of Hormuz, and against IRGC targets within Iran itself, I don't think necessarily equate to a widening of the war. This is the president using two sticks at once, both the American military and trying to leverage the full weight of the entire Western economic system to put a stranglehold on Tehran and bring them back to the negotiating table.
2: Now, Christian, something else that President Trump has said this week, he has openly raised the prospect of the Iranian people rising up against the regime. So is regime change now part of the administration's thinking? And as the White House indicated, what support it might provide to such a movement?
7: Well, if you ask me, regime change was always part of the administration's thinking here, despite President Trump's comments during the early days of the war back in late February and early March. I mean, it's become obvious, as the president has talked about, the United States taking out not only the first, but the second layer of Iranian leadership, that regime change was going to be necessary in order to get to a place where the president could negotiate Tehran into a stalemate, if not a complete diplomatic surrender. His comments this week, though, on Iranian protesters are relatively new. He, of course, talked in early January about the prospect of the Iranian people rising up and overthrowing the government, but he has sort of abandoned that line once the hot fighting actually broke out in the spring. Now, what will the president be willing to do to ensure a popular uprising in Tehran? He was asked point blank whether or not he would mobilize CIA assets. He didn't answer the question directly, which makes me think this is certainly something he's been discussing with his close advisors. But I will note the president has been incredibly hesitant to put American boots on the ground. He and Secretary Hegseth, Chairman of the Joint Chiefs Dan Kane, they believe that this pressure campaign propped up not only by these economic levers, but of course the full weight of the American Air Force and naval aviators will be sufficient to potentially put Tehran in a place to where the people could retake control of their country.
2: Have we moved past a place of diplomatic resolution? I mean, given the fact that we've been on again, off again, the president said they want a deal. There was no deal. We have a renewed exchange of kinetic activity. Is a diplomatic solution now in the rearview mirror?
7: If you ask national security experts, they would say yes. But I do think that President Trump, more so than any president in modern history, has been able to bring together this deal-making process, pulling rabbits out of the hat the way no other president has in the past, the way they've been able to in the past. So I don't think a diplomatic end to this conflict is totally off the table. But as it stands right now, I do think ultimately, based on what we're seeing coming out of Khamenei and his advisors at the moment, the longer this military campaign drags on, the less likely they'll be able to, or be willing to negotiate a deal that's favorable to the United States. But again, I do think it's important to talk about the economic war front that's been opened. Inflation in Tehran has been absolutely brutal. It's encroaching on 90% at this point in time. And still the big fish that are enabling Tehran to withstand U.S. aggression, specifically banks in China, they have not ended their business relationships. President Xi, we do know, is coming to visit President Trump at the White House in just a few weeks. And Marco Rubio, the Secretary of State, is urging not only U.S. diplomats in China, but in every posting around the world to make sure that their host countries are fully aware of the priority that this administration is placing on the economic front to the war. That alone might be enough to move Tehran off of their current intransigent position. So I'm not going to say that a diplomatic end to the war is totally impossible to reach at this point.
2: Well, Christian, speaking of the economic focus, there is a economic element of this, certainly not to the measure that we see in Iran, but inflation up here at home as oil prices continue to rise. The president, it was very interesting for you, the president, normally guided very heavily by polls, has rejected the polls on this issue, saying, you know, he's not on the ballot, he is going to stay focused. What do you make of that?
7: I think two things stand out really from the president's comments. One, this isn't new. He said it before in a much worse way, I would actually estimate, earlier this summer when he said, I'm not thinking about Americans' economic stations at all as I'm trying to carry out this campaign. His comments this past week were a little bit more tactful, because he is correct. Even though, you know, he is the top Republican surrogate, he is not on the ballot. He cannot run for office in 2028. So ultimately, I do believe if he is going to find success, he needs to put domestic pressures aside and dedicate himself fully to this campaign. Now, I will say oil, once the U.S. and Iran resumed those mutually shared airstrikes, it did peak again around $95 per barrel. But I think the more concerning price that Americans need to be paying attention to, or excuse me, the Trump administration, isn't necessarily the price of gas at the pump, but it's the price of diesel gas, which remains more elevated compared to the pre-war levels than just regular unleaded.
2: Because that carries products all across the country. Christian, thanks so much for joining us. Always appreciate your insights from the White House.
7: Anytime, Tony.
2: All right, Christian Daytok with the Washington Examiner. All right, after the break, Chairman of the House Judiciary Committee, Jim Jordan, joins us. So stay tuned. Don't go anywhere. We'll be right back.
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2: Welcome back to This Week on Capitol Hill. I'm your host, Tony Perkins. This week, the House Judiciary Committee released new findings on how the FBI under the Biden administration targeted members of the Catholic Church, including its reliance on biased and unverified materials from outside advocacy groups like the Southern Poverty Law Center. The revelations raise broader questions about the political weaponization of federal law enforcement. Joining us now is Congressman Jim Jordan, chairman of the House Judiciary Committee. He represents Ohio's 4th Congressional District. Chairman Jordan, welcome to This Week on Capitol Hill. Thanks for joining us. Your committee examined how the FBI, under the Biden administration, targeted members of the Catholic Church. May I ask you, what are the most significant findings from the Richmond Memo investigation?
16: Well, they were actually trying to get inside the parish, get inside the church itself. They were trying to interfere with the priest, parishioner, confessional. I mean, it was ridiculous. And of course, they didn't just try to do all that. They actually drafted a memorandum, which basically said, if you're a pro-life Catholic, you're an extremist. I mean, it was that crazy. And then what we've now gotten from the Trump Justice Department, the Trump FBI, is the documents that support what they were putting together back in the Biden administration. And they tell us just how extreme, how ridiculous this really was, and the things they were trying to do, and how they just sort of lumped, if you're again pro-life Christian, pro-life Catholic, they just viewed you as an extremist, which is just frightening, particularly in a country where we have a First Amendment, and the first right in that First Amendment is your ability to practice your faith the way you think the good Lord wants you to.
2: Chairman, initially they said this was isolated, it was a one-off, it came from the Richmond field office. What does the evidence show in terms of involvement or approval elsewhere in the FBI?
16: Yeah, there were other field offices that were involved. That's they initially, Chris Ray said, "Oh, we were outraged when we saw this. We nipped it in the bud. It was an isolated thing." Well, that wasn't actually the case. It was happening in other field offices as well. And then we find out what they were trying to do, where they were actually trying to go in and talk to the priest there, that ran this Catholic church in the Richmond area. So much more activity than they let on and that they were willing to give us. And that's one of the problems, too. You know, we have a constitutional duty in the legislative branch to do oversight. Well, in order to do oversight, you got to have the federal agencies actually give you the information, the documents that you request. So it's, you know, God bless the American people when they elected President Trump, because then we got an FBI director in Kash Patel who's actually given us the material that Chris Wray should have given us in the last administration.
2: What about the connection to the Southern Poverty Law Center?
16: Well, yeah, that was their source. I mean, remember, and you know this better than anyone, the Southern Poverty Law Center has put themselves out there, and the left has embraced this, that they're the end-all, be-all on evaluating who's a hate group. And, of course, now we found out that they were involved in actually fomenting and promoting the hate that they said they were trying to fight, in fact, paying people to create this hate out there and then going to tell their donors, oh, send us money so we can fight the very hate that we're creating. But the worst was they became the standard. And in the Garland Justice Department, in the Biden administration, they actually brought the Southern Poverty Law Center in to do seminars and meet with U.S. attorneys, meet with people in their Justice Department, and talk to them about all this issue. And of course, in that Richmond now famous memorandum where they said pro-life Catholics are extremists, who do they cite? Southern Poverty Law Center.
2: Interesting. You mentioned FBI Director Kash Patel. On Wednesday, you sent a letter requesting documents related to another scandal, the Biden-Harris administration's Round River operation, which targeted former Trump officials and conservatives. What do you hope to learn from those documents?
16: Well, first thing I would say is you used the right word, Tony. It wasn't an investigation. It was an operation. An operation they were running on, I think, the American people, and frankly, running on members of Congress. Because remember what they said in there is they had 33 confidential human sources who were giving them information. 14 of those confidential, so almost half of them, said, hey, what the Bidens are engaged in, particularly Hunter Biden, the business dealings with Burisma, this Ukrainian energy company, there's problems there. They ignore all that because we were looking into that. They ignore all that. And they said, no, what's really happening is it's a Russian information operation. And guess what? Members of Congress, they labeled us as conduits of Russian misinformation, that we were committing, when in fact we were getting at the truth, and we all know this now after the fact, frankly, we knew it at the time, that there was problems with the Hunter Biden business relationship. So this is how bad it was. And they went to the extreme of actually bringing in Senator Johnson, Senator Grassley for defensive briefings. They've talked about that. They brought me in for a briefing. They labeled me as a conduit of Russian misinformation, which was just ridiculous. And I think what it really underscores is, remember how this all operated. Every single time President Trump ran for president, there was an effort to help his opponent and undermine his campaign. In 2016, it was the whole Russian collusion and Hillary Clinton leaking or hiring the law firm, who then hired Fusion GPS, who then hired the foreigner Christopher Steele, who wrote the bogus document, the dossier, that then Comey took to the secret court, the FISA court, to get a warrant to go spy on President Trump's campaign. That was in 16. In 20, it was this effort, and then, of course, in 2024, it was Jack Smith.
2: Right.
16: Jack Smith was the guy who was going to stop him. So they went after President Trump every time. Thank goodness the American people saw through it.
2: So, Mr. Chairman, the big question is, how do we keep this from happening in the future?
16: Like Republicans. I mean, it's like, well, this is why, God bless the founders, in their wisdom, the three separate and equal branches of government, checks and balances. One of the checks is the legislative branch is to do oversight of the executive branch. And, you know, I've probably been involved in more of these investigations than any member of Congress over the last 10 years. We have to do that vigorously. It's part of our duties as a member of Congress. And we just have to focus in on that. And then the American people, and frankly, I think the other thing is, people need to be held accountable. We did a criminal referral for Jack Smith because Jack Smith told us under oath he did not get the contents of members of Congress's communications. That was not true because he went to the National Archives, got all kinds of emails from people in the administration, and guess what? Text messages and email, they were communicating with members of Congress. That happens all the time. So he did have contents of members of Congress, and he told us under oath that he didn't. So we referred him. We referred one of his deputies, Thomas Windham, for obstructing our investigation. We referred John Brennan because he lied to us under oath about this whole Russia collusion stuff, this baloney that they were going after President Trump on. So that's another way you help hold people accountable.
2: Mr. Chairman, just about a minute left. You're also a member of the Oversight Committee. This week, a task force examined birth tourism schemes in the United States. Give us the top line findings and why this is a national security concern.
16: Well, there was a guy running. It was a business he's running. And the website, he talks about, come to America. We will help facilitate your trip here. Have your child here. They're going to be a citizen. The Supreme Court has said that. 14th Amendment. They've said that that's how that works. Come to America. And when Brandon Gill, God bless the work he's doing, brought him in for a hearing, the guy who ran that business took the Fifth. So this is a business operation that's going on. And it just is ridiculous. And we had in the recent court decision on birthright citizenship, you had Alito and Thomas express real reservations. They had written strong dissents to what the majority decided that the 14th Amendment applies to anyone born here. So there's some common sense things I think we can do in the legislative branch, and we're looking at those potential remedies.
2: Mr. Chairman, thanks for shining a light on it, and thanks for joining us today. Folks, stick with us. We're back with more after this.
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2: As chemical abortions killing babies in the United States continue to increase annually, a new report from the Senate Health, Education, Labor, and Pensions, or HELP Committee, highlights disturbing practices by abortion drug companies that put mothers' lives at risk. According to the report, these companies routinely ignore federal regulations designed to protect women from serious complications from these dangerous drugs. Joining us now to discuss this is Senator Bill Cassidy from Louisiana. He's the chairman of the Senate Help Committee. Senator Cassidy, welcome back to This Week on Capitol Hill. Thanks for joining us.
0: Hi, Tony. Thank you for having me. An important topic. Thank you for highlighting.
2: Well, it is. It's one that doesn't go away because the problem continues to grow. Now, this report confirms what many in the pro-life community have warned. Abortion drug manufacturers routinely fail to meet their obligations under FDA regulations. What did the committee find in particular?
0: Let's step back just a second, Tony, and humanize the topic. Because it's easy to say, oh my gosh, we've got something out there for an abortion pill. Think about a patient, a woman, 16 years old, who's pregnant. Her mother doesn't want her to be. She plans to go to a kind of gender reveal study, a ceremony, but her mother forces her to take a pill to make her have an abortion. And then she takes the pill after 11 weeks, drugs only approved up to 11 weeks. She ends up in an emergency room with retained fetus within her womb. Now, okay, let's unpack that. How did she get the pill? It wasn't that she called up. No, she wanted to have a gender reveal. She loved that baby. It's her mother that got the pill for her through a mail order shop. Her mother ordered it and forced her to take it. Now, okay, let's unpack that. Wait, if you're going to take an abortion pill, doesn't it seem like there should be an in-person visit required where the doctor could confirm that the baby's not too far along for the mother's health? We know the pill is going to kill the child, but we don't want the mom's health affected too. And don't we want to make sure she's not being coerced? Under the way this is currently being monitored, mail order, no doctor's appointment, no ultrasound to confirm the gestational age of the baby. It can be forcibly given to somebody who can then have a complication. And by the way, there's really no obligation that the company is doing to find out that complication from the mother going to the emergency room with the partial abortion.
2: Senator, what you just laid out there, what you laid out there is not theoretical. That's reality. That's actually happening. It's not just mothers. It's boyfriends. It's husbands that have impregnated these women that are forcing these drugs upon them. So this is reality. So how is the manufacturer and the distributor of these drugs getting around this by not asking those questions?
0: They say all their responsibility is to monitor the supply chain and to monitor the doctor. But, you know, there's never been a single physician who has been kicked off their ability to prescribe the drug for example, not confirming that the mother is not beyond 11 weeks pregnant. There's never been a single one. So they are not actually monitoring the complications of the mother. They're only kind of looking at supply chain and the physician. By the way, they also helped draft some of these regulations. One of the companies tried to get rid of any restrictions whatsoever, any requirement to report damaging effects. So it's like they want to evade responsibility, even though there's evidence, as we just said, of women being coerced and of women taking the abortion pill after it is approved to be taken and suffering complications.
2: Shouldn't this be a concern for the FDA?
0: It absolutely should be a concern. Because isn't a 16-year-old being coerced to take a pill, coerced, didn't want to take it, and ending up in the emergency room, shouldn't that be a concern for the FDA? Of course it should be. It should be a concern for us all. And for the person, for the entity, the company that's making the pill, it should be a real concern. And they should be monitoring the complications that result from taking the pill.
2: Just a little less than a minute left, Senator Cassidy. Will anyone be held accountable? Will the manufacturers be held accountable?
0: We have pushed to make the FDA lean into this issue because ultimately it's going to take a regulatory agency like that. So far, this administration's just not been into it. A lot of talk about it, but there's nothing happened. Period. There's more talk, but it's going to start somewhere down the line. You need an FDA that leans into it and an administration behind them pushing them into it.
2: Right. And in the meantime, the numbers of abortions in this country continue to go up.
0: Yes.
2: And the negative health complications, not only for the babies, obviously, but for the mothers, increase as well.
0: And the tragedy for the mom is something that should unite us all.
2: Yeah.
0: You may be your choice, but you don't want someone being coerced into taking a pill and her ending up in the emergency room because when she took the pill was long after it was clinically indicated for her to safely take the medicine. And that unites us all.
2: Senator, we got to leave it there. Thanks so much for joining us. Folks, House Speaker Mike Johnson joins us next. Don't go away.
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2: Welcome back to This Week on Capitol Hill. I'm Tony Perkins. This week, House Democrats blocked a constitutional amendment preventing expansion of the Supreme Court. And only 8 Democrats joined Republicans in condemning socialism. You see, court packing is also a major priority of the Democratic Socialists of America. So are these isolated votes, or do they tell voters something larger about the ideological direction of the Democratic Party? Joining us now for our weekly conversation to discuss this and more is House Speaker Mike Johnson, who represents the 4th Congressional District of Louisiana. Mr. Speaker, welcome back to This Week on Capitol Hill.
5: Hey, Tony, great to be with you. It's been a very busy and eye-opening week here on Capitol Hill. I do think these are issues everyone needs to be paying attention to.
2: All right, so before we get into the government funding bill, which Republicans passed this week, so no government shutdown, let me ask this question. Is the march of socialism continuing with what happened this week on Capitol Hill?
5: Yeah, it's very real, and we have put that on display for the whole country. As you noted, we had a number of key votes this week, but one of them was to disavow socialism, Marxism, communism. And as noted, we had most of the Democrats, all but 8 Democrats, voted against the resolution decrying the evils of that whole ideology. It's a really alarming development. Now, we've known that this has been creeping along now, and you and I have talked about it many times on the air and privately, publicly. We talk about this everywhere. We've seen this trend developing over months. And a lot of the candidates around the country have popped up, and they've made this their actual platform for their races. And as we've discussed, it's alarming that the radical far fringe left is winning the Democrat primaries increasingly around the country on this crazy platform. And we put it on the floor here to just test and see how many Democrats in the House would disavow that and stand for just what used to be kind of the old values of the establishment Democrat Party. And I'm sad to tell you, Tony, there's only 8 of those people left. So they are taking a hard turn to the left. It's a dangerous harbinger of things to come for the country. And I think it is a bellwether moment for the future of America as the constitutional republic that we've known it.
2: Well, putting a finer point on that argument, there was the other measure dealing with the Supreme Court. I have a clip of Congressman Andy Biggs on the House floor. Play that clip.
6: There's a world of difference between changing the law and changing the rules of the game because you don't like the last call. Packing the court is not simply a policy disagreement. It is an attempt to change the structure of one of the 3 branches of government in order to guarantee the outcome you want. That's not reform. That's revolution.
2: And Mr. Speaker, you gave Democrats an opportunity to disavow this and distance themselves from that.
5: Yes, and so we put the bill on regarding the Supreme Court, composition of the court, on a suspension vote. And people say, why did you do that? Why not just pass it by a bare majority? Because, as you and I know, to amend the Constitution, which is what this would be, it would be to amend the Constitution to make sure that we put in the document itself that only 9 justices shall sit on the Supreme Court. Now, after the first 100 years of the country, we moved to 9, and it's worked very, very well. And it's a good balance, and it doesn't always, as you and I both know, not every case goes in our favor, but this is our system. The Democrats, the Democrat Socialists of America, the same people that voted not to disavow socialism, also voted the wrong way on this. And almost all of them voted, apparently, for the other alternative to pack the court. That would be a disaster because then you would have wild swings every 4 years between presidential elections, and you would have an infinite number of justices eventually, because each group would then pack the court with more and more justices to try to get their side with a heavier counterbalance, and it would be a disastrous road to go down. So, look, we put it on the floor. We

0: published about 3 weeks ago now, launched a new website, contrastforamerica.com. I encourage people to look there because we do a short summary of the history of socialism and communism. See, Marxist philosophy, Karl Marx is the one that set all this in motion, and he thought that socialism was a step to get to communism, which they thought would be the utopia, the perfect society. The problem is, as you and I know, it's based on the wrong premise, the faulty premise. It begins with the notion that there is no God, and so it doesn't recognize the fallen nature of man and sin and all the rest. Their designs can never be achieved and never have been. In fact, the opposite. It always leads to suffering, famine, human misery, and death. And we chronicle how hundreds of, more than 100 million innocent people have been murdered at the hands of communist socialist regimes just in the 20th century alone. It's a dangerous fool's errand. It's a deadly road. It's the opposite of America's founding principles, and we have to fight it with every ounce of energy that we have.
1: Could the rise of interest in socialism be a reflection of a spiritual vacuum in our country today?
0: Sure. I think that's right. I mean, of course, for a couple of generations now, we've been telling American school children, indoctrinating instead of educating them, that there is no moral absolute, that they're, these things are relative. And when you erode the foundations and the basis of truth, as Psalm 11:3 says, the foundations be destroyed, what would the righteous do? You know, an entire nation becomes imperiled. And this group, the Democrat Socialists of America, the radical left, they're working every day to chip away at the foundations of America. Our job is to stand faithfully and to hold the line and defend those foundations, because that's what keeps us on track to remain our status as the greatest nation on the planet.
1: 30 seconds left, Mr. Speaker. With the shutdown fight off the table, now that government's funded, what's the focus going into the midterms?
0: Well, we've got a lot more left to do. We need the Senate to act. We've had one of the most productive Congresses, the most productive Congress since 1949 on the House side. We need our partners in the other chamber to move some of that legislation. Almost 600 pieces of legislation sitting in the hopper over there. Many priorities, a lot left to do. We'll keep working all the way through the end.
1: Well, we'll be praying that the Senate will get moving. Mr. Right. Speaker, thanks so much for joining us. Have a great weekend.
0: Thanks, Tony. You too.
1: All right, after the break, a few final thoughts on the news of this week when we consider socialism and the future of America. So don't go away. We'll be right back.
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2: Welcome back to This Week on Capitol Hill. Earlier this week, the House of Representatives voted 220 to 192 to approve a resolution condemning socialism. But only eight Democrats joined the Republicans in voting for the measure. The resolution read in part, quote, whereas socialist ideology necessitates a concentration of power that has, time and time again, collapsed into communist regimes, totalitarian rule, and repressive dictatorships. It has repeatedly led to famine and mass murders and the killing of over 1 million people worldwide. End quote. The resolution then turns to the rise of Democratic Socialists of America and the DSA policy position, such as voting by non-citizens and incarcerated criminals, abolishing the U.S. Senate, and replacing the two-party system. It then denounces socialism in all of its forms, declaring it, quote, incompatible with American values and the Constitution. So is this a solution in search of a problem? Hardly. According to the Brookings Institution, 282 candidates ran with some level of DSA endorsement in this election cycle. So far, 123 have won their primaries. The rise in socialist candidates comes as a generation that never saw the Iron Curtain increasingly sees socialism as nothing more than a government-provided safety net. But history warns that when government becomes powerful enough to guarantee equality, the safety net can become a net from which there is no escape. I remember when Americans didn't have to debate whether socialism worked, we watched people escape from it. In 1989, when the Berlin Wall fell, I was working with the U.S. Department of State managing one of its anti-terrorism assistance programs. Within months of the fall of the wall, we began training police officers and other security officials in the United States from these former Eastern Bloc countries. I vividly recall greeting one of the groups and taking them to the grocery store on the way to the dormitories where they would be staying. When they entered the Albertsons, they froze. Some of them began to cry, and I asked the interpreter what was wrong. He said they had never seen so much in one place. And then they asked who was allowed to come into the store. I said whoever wanted to, but there were many stores like this all over. They said that they had been told Americans were living just like them, waiting hours each day for a loaf of bread or what was ever available. You see, totalitarian systems don't merely control economic production. Eventually, they must control information, because people inevitably began asking why the promised equality has produced scarcity. When many young Americans hear the word socialism, they don't envision bread lines or government repression. They envision government benefits, socialized medicine, free college, and a bigger safety net. But for the government to have the economic power to provide so-called free stuff, it must possess the coercive power and authority to impose the promised economic outcomes. History shows that the equality socialism ultimately provides is simply the equality of misery. 37 years ago, people who had lived under socialism came to America and wept when they saw an ordinary grocery store. Today, a generation with no memory of the repression behind the Iron Curtain increasingly votes for candidates promising socialism. The problem isn't that socialism has changed. The problem is we have forgotten what socialism is and where it leads. And that has been This Week on Capitol Hill.
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4: 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This will be the first Sunday of every month moving forward. New Song Summer Night. This Wednesday is our final New Song Summer Night for the year. 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Thank you. 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

Hello, and welcome to North Dakota Family Matters. I'm your host, Mark Joritzmo of North Dakota Family Alliance, and today's talk is entitled, Music for the Dead. Some time ago, my wife Ruth and I attended a concert right here in Bismarck. It was an unusual performance, to say the least. The music was based upon Verdi's Requiem, and the performance was given by musicians from the Bismarck Mandan Symphony Orchestra and a choir composed of members from the Bismarck Mandan Civic Chorus and the Bismarck State College Concert Choir. However, that's not particularly unusual. The strange part was the piece they performed, entitled Defiant Requiem, Verdi et Terezin. That would be Terezin, the World War II concentration camp. So what was the concert about? If I may borrow the description provided by the symphony orchestra, it says, the signature concert of the Defiant Requiem Foundation, Defiant Requiem, Verdi et Terezin, tells the story of the courageous Jewish prisoners in the concentration camp in Terezin during World War II, who performed Verdi's Requiem while experiencing the depths of human degradation. With only a single smuggled score, they performed the celebrated oratorio 16 times, including one performance before senior SS officials from Berlin and an International Red Cross delegation. Conductor Raphael Schechter told the choir, "We will sing to the Nazis what we cannot say to them." To say it was moving would be an understatement. It was actually a multimedia presentation with pictures and film from the camp, narration of Schechter's thoughts, and video recordings of prisoners who were part of the Terezin choir. As the performance ended, there were not many dry eyes, and a few people at the end were audibly sobbing over what they had seen and heard. This was most definitely not a date night event. As I've noted before, both Ruth and my families have personal ties to World War II and concentration camps. Ruth's great-grandfather hit over 300 Jews during the war and was sent to a concentration camp never to return. It was the same fate for his son and grandson. My grandfather was part of the underground, creating false papers as a member of the Dutch military police. They also hid fleeing Jews in their home. My father hid from the Nazis during the war to avoid being sent to Germany for forced labor, which would help the Nazi war effort and also effectively be a death sentence. So yes, for both of us, it was personal. While the performance was really moving, I kept thinking, how did this come to be? What went wrong to cause these artists, musicians, tradesmen, and every imaginable type of person to be in prison? The obvious answer is that the Nazi regime waged war and imprisoned millions of Jews and other subversives as part of its extermination campaign. But let's go back further. A summary from the United States Holocaust Memorial Museum explains the political atmosphere and events that led to the Nazis coming into power. Here are select passages that paint a picture of the circumstances surrounding this shift in political control. And I quote, in the Reichstag elections in 1928, the Nazis received only 2.6% of the national vote. Many Germans perceived the Parlamenti government coalition as weak and unable to alleviate the economic crisis. Widespread economic misery, fear, and perception of worse times to come, as well as anger and impatience with the apparent failure of the government to manage the crisis, offered fertile ground for the rise of Adolf Hitler and the Nazi Party. Using a deadlock among the parties in the Grand Coalition as an excuse, center party politician and Reich Chancellor Heinrich Brüning introduced the aging Reich president, Field Marshal Paul von Hindenburg, to dissolve the parliament in July 1930 and schedule new elections for September 1930. This permitted the German government to govern without parliamentary consent and was to be applied only in cases of direct national emergency. Brüning miscalculated the mood of the nation after 6 months of economic depression. The Nazis now won 18.3% of the vote and became the second largest political party in the country. In 1932, Hindenburg dismissed Brüning and appointed Franz von Papen, a former diplomat and center party politician, as chancellor. Papen dissolved the Reichstag again, but the July 1932 elections brought the Nazi Party 37.3% of the popular vote, making it now the largest political party in Germany. On January 30, 1933,
President Hindenburg appointed Adolf Hitler Chancellor of Germany. Hitler was not appointed Chancellor as the result of an electoral victory with a popular mandate, but instead as a result of a constitutionally questionable deal among a small group of conservative German politicians who had given up on parliamentary rule. They hoped to use Hitler's popularity with the masses to buttress a return to conservative authoritarian rule, perhaps even a monarchy. Within 2 years, however, Hitler and the Nazis outmaneuvered Germany's conservative politicians to consolidate a radical Nazi dictatorship completely subordinate to Hitler's personal will. End quote. In other words, anger and discontent of citizens, plus propaganda, plus politicians fearing that parliamentary rule would not ultimately go their way, equaled a ripe situation for Nazi power. Now, please don't write me angry emails about how oversimplified this is. I'm quite aware it paints the situation with a very broad and generalized brush. However, the thing that sticks out to me is the loss of faith in their political process. Would the Nazis still have risen to power? Perhaps. But abandoning the one system that provided any checks and balances assured this result. We are certainly blessed that we do not currently live in a political situation as bad as that of Germany in the 1930s. However, here's one of the critical takeaways for me as someone who lives in the policy world. Voting was a critical piece of the political chain of events that led to the Nazi rise to power. Paradoxically, it just as easily could have prevented or at least delayed this outcome. What happened in the voting booths mattered, not just to Germany, but ultimately to much of the world. So what's the point I'm making? The next time somebody tells you that voting is meaningless and that politicians are paper tigers, point to Terezin. Your vote may matter more to the future of our country and our state than you could ever imagine. Remember, we never want to hear music for the dead in our country. God bless you. Talk to you next week.

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0: Greetings, my friends, and welcome to the Liberty Hour. This program is brought to you by the North Dakota Sons of Liberty in conjunction with New Song Church of Bismarck and Club Radio. This week we're covering Stalin, and it's a big one, so let's jump into it.
1: The man known to history as Joseph Stalin was born Yosef Vissarionovich Djugashvili on the 18th of December 1878 in the eastern Georgian town of Gori. This was the 6th of December according to the old-style Julian calendar, which was still in operation in the Russian Empire at the time. Stalin was a pen name which Yosef adopted in his mid-30s. His father was Vissarion Djugashvili, a cobbler who, for a while, had a thriving business, though he failed to change with the times, and his shoes eventually became unfashionable, miring the family in poverty. Yosef's mother was Yekaterina Galadze, a devout Orthodox Christian, who had married Vissarion at the age of 16, and went on to give birth to three sons, the two oldest of which both died in infancy, resulting in Yekaterina placing much of her hopes for the future in her only surviving son. Yosef's parents had a tempestuous relationship and often fought. When Yosef was 10, Yekaterina left Vissarion, as he was, by this time, an abusive alcoholic who would, on his infrequent visits home, beat his wife and son. To escape her husband, Yekaterina sought the help of a family friend named Yakov Egnatashvili, who had been the godfather of her two deceased sons. This enabled both mother and son to live in relative security for a time. To get by financially, Yekaterina undertook housework in the local area, including in the house of a priest named Kristopora Charkviani, who in 1888 helped acquire a place for Yosef in the Gori Church School. He proved himself to be a capable student and quickly rose to the top of his class. Despite this upturn in fortune, Yosef narrowly survived a wave of the smallpox epidemic, one which left his face pockmarked. A much more drastic episode occurred when he was 12 and his left arm was mangled in the wheel of a horse-drawn cart. He was hospitalized for months and was left with limited use of his left arm for the rest of his life. After recovering, though, Yosef shone academically. He was soon recommended by his teacher to join the religious seminary at Tbilisi and was admitted in 1894. However, having arrived to the seminary, it soon became apparent that his path lay elsewhere. After young Yosef declared that he did not believe in God, a crucial problem for any would-be priest. Instead, he began to read forbidden publications such as Nikolai Chernyshevsky's famous novel, What is to be Done, and the notorious Das Kapital by Karl Marx, of whom he subsequently became a great admirer. Yosef soon joined secret socialist workers' meetings within Georgia as resentment and anger was growing here at the oppression of the Russian Tsarist government. In 1899, Yosef began working as a meteorologist in Tbilisi. His virulent opposition to the Tsarist autocratic government was evolving during this period, and he also began giving speeches at meetings of local workers and clandestine groups that were speaking out against the political system in Russia. These inevitably attracted the attention of the Tsarist secret police, known as the Okhrana. He also joined the Russian Social Democratic Labour Party, or RSDLP, in 1899, a left-wing socialist movement that had been founded in 1898 and which would eventually become the Russian Communist Party. After he became a member, Yosef began infiltrating workers' groups, in order to stir up opposition from within them to the government. He developed a reputation for being willing to use violence and illegal methods, engaging in theft and criminality to help fund his own and the party's activities in Georgia. Once the authorities homed in on him in 1901, he left for Batumi on the coast of the Black Sea, where he again organized protests, at one of which many people were shot by the local police. A year later, he was involved in the instigation of an attack on a local prison where several party leaders were being detained, during which over a dozen of the attackers were killed. After he organized yet another protest on the day of his comrades' funerals, he was arrested and sentenced in 1903 to 3 years' exile in Siberia, the cold, desolate region of Russia, east of the Ural Mountains. Yosef had no intention of respecting the terms of his exile, and he soon managed to escape and headed back west to Tbilisi. There, he helped edit an underground newspaper which advocated for the Georgian branch of the RSDLP to split off from the Russian branches of the party and seek Georgian independence. This coincided with a split within the RSDLP. After leading members of the party in exile in Western Europe, divided into the Bolsheviks, led by Vladimir Lenin, and the Mensheviks. The Bolsheviks were the more hard-line wing, who only wanted committed political revolutionaries joining the movement, while the Mensheviks sought a wider base of support. Yosef gravitated towards the Bolsheviks. In 1905, during a period of revolutionary activity throughout the Russian Empire, brought about by a massacre of peaceful protesters in St. Petersburg by the Tsarist government on the 22nd of January 1905, Yosef established himself as the leader of a squad of Bolshevik fighters in Georgia. In the period that followed, he and his group effectively became a criminal gang, engaging in robberies, attacks on government buildings, and other illicit activity. Still, it had the desired effect of making him one of the leading Bolsheviks in Georgia, and in November 1905, he was dispatched to represent the region at the party's congress in Stockholm in Sweden. In the years that followed, he continued his operations as a leader of a Bolshevik gang and paramilitary unit, gaining notoriety and a degree of respect amongst the Bolshevik leadership. The most infamous incident during this time was his organization of the Tiflis bank robbery on the 26th of June 1907, a crime in which dozens of people were killed and a quarter of a million rubles were stolen. In the winter of 1909, he was once again exiled to Siberia, though he yet again escaped and returned to Georgia. In 1912, Yosef was asked by Lenin to join the Bolshevik Central Committee, which he agreed to, but he was then, later that year, arrested once again and sent into exile. As ever, he soon escaped and went underground in St. Petersburg. There, he contributed to the foundation of the Bolshevik newspaper Pravda, meaning truth. He would be an editor and contributor to it in its first years. It was whilst working on this newspaper that Yosef started to use the pseudonym Stalin, meaning steel. This, along with the anglicization of his first name, resulted in the version of his name that the whole world knows today, Joseph Stalin. Indeed, it was the editorship of Pravda that brought Stalin to the attention of the wider Bolshevik movement. It also cemented his position as one of Lenin's right-hand men, a figure who continued to live in exile in Western Europe and relied on operatives like Stalin to function as his eyes and ears in Russia itself. By the time of the outbreak of the First World War in the late summer of 1914, Stalin was one of the most influential men in the Bolshevik movement. He was, though, yet again in exile, having been sent this time to the Arctic regions of Russia by the government in 1913. When the war broke out in 1914, consideration was given to forcing him to enlist in the Russian army, but he was excused service owing to the disability in his left arm. These were turbulent years in Stalin's personal life too. By this time, he had already been through one marriage. Back in 1905, he had been introduced by a revolutionary colleague, Alexander Svanidze, to his sister Yekaterina Svanidze. Stalin married her the following year, and they had a son named Yakov, early in 1907. However, Yekaterina died just a few months later in November 1907, probably from typhus obtained from drinking contaminated water. Stalin was deeply affected by her passing. According to some reports, he had contemplated taking his own life and stated at her funeral that, quote, "With her died my last warm feelings for humanity." This contrasts sharply with other reports that he had been physically abusive towards her. Yakov was raised by Yekaterina's wider family thereafter. Now in exile in the mid-1910s, Stalin began a relationship with Lidia Pereprigina, a resident of the hamlet of Kurega, that he was banished to. Stalin was 35 years old and she was 14. She became pregnant before long, and although this first pregnancy resulted in a miscarriage, she later gave birth to an illegitimate child of Stalin's named Alexander. By then, Stalin had returned to Western Russia, and although he knew of Alexander's existence, they never met. By the time Alexander was born, Stalin had just met a 17-year-old girl named Nadezhda Aliluyeva. They married in 1919 and would have two children, a boy named Vasily, born in 1921, and a daughter, Svetlana, born in 1926. During the latter stages of the Russian Civil War, Stalin was appointed to numerous commands, in which he proved to be authoritative and ruthless in dealing with deserters, and was ultimately rewarded by the government with the Order of the Red Banner for his services to the communist cause. He was also involved in the Polish-Soviet War, which had started when the newly re-established Republic of Poland had sought to capitalize on the state of upheaval within Russia in order to expand its eastern frontier. By 1922, it was clear that the Civil War would end in Bolshevik victory, though fighting continued intermittently in some places into 1923. The Bolsheviks lost large parts of the Russian Empire, including Poland, the Baltic Sea states, and Finland, though they retained control over Ukraine and the Caucasus. These were formed into the Union of Soviet Socialist Republics, the USSR. He was hence able to gain election as the General Secretary of the Communist Party of the Soviet Union in April 1922. A position of considerable power within the new government, which placed him in charge of party membership, along with disciplinarian duties. This role also gave Stalin a foothold in virtually every aspect of the governance of Russia. It ensured he was able to gather information on potential enemies, and he then gradually and quietly began to accumulate more and more power. Then, in May 1922, Lenin suffered a severe stroke which left him partially paralyzed and bedridden. In the months that followed, Stalin tried to control access to Lenin and started taking over a range of his responsibilities. Soon after this, Lenin began to complain to his wife about Stalin, fearing his excessive ambition and the ruthlessness with which he pursued power. He consequently dictated a document that is now known as Lenin's Testament. In this, he urged reform within the party's ruling elite and criticized its leaders. Most importantly, he recommended that Stalin should be removed from his position as General Secretary. Lenin wanted his testament to be read out at the 12th Party Congress in April 1923, but Stalin had the document suppressed and did not allow it to be released to subordinate party members. Stalin consolidated his grip on power. He still faced some opposition, especially from Nikolai Bukharin. Like Trotsky, Bukharin was a prominent Marxist theorist who had reservations about the kinds of policies Stalin began to pursue from 1927 onwards. He managed to win some support from Zinoviev and Kamenev, and also from Lenin's widow, Nadezhda Krupskaya. Stalin eventually moved against them by labeling them as a new right opposition on the right of the party. In any event, they were never able to win over the support of a large proportion of the party. Zinoviev was soon expelled from the party, like Trotsky. Bukharin was completely demoted. Nadezhda retained a position within the Soviet education sector into the 1930s, her position as Lenin's widow protecting her to a considerable degree, though she died under somewhat suspicious circumstances in 1939, with some suspecting Stalin's involvement. Thus, by 1927, Stalin was the de facto head of the Soviet Union, and any remaining opposition was demoted or removed entirely from the party in 1928 and 1929. The man who had come to power as Lenin's successor was a complex figure. It would be easy to dismiss him as a tyrannical powermonger who wasn't wedded to any ideology other than his own accumulation of power. This was one facet of him, but there was more to his personality, ideology, and psychology. He was a communist, or at least conceived of himself as such, and was determined to create a socialist and communist state in Russia. This can be viewed as distinct from the communist theories of the 19th century. Marx, Friedrich Engels, and others wrote about theoretical socialist ideas that they imagined could be applied to Britain, Germany, France, or Belgium. In Russia, figures like Stalin ran into the reality of trying to apply their theoretical concepts in a country with a political culture of autocracy and violence stretching back centuries. Stalin's desire to apply what he believed were communist principles was reflected in his written output. He wrote and published many books and papers on communist theory. In them, he demonstrated a considerable knowledge of Marxist theory and a capacity to reflect on the Soviet Union's level of development towards communism. He was not an intellectual in the same vein as Trotsky, and this was possibly one of the reasons why he disliked his rival so much. Yet he was still an intelligent figure, though one seemingly devoid of any ethical restraint or moral compass. In many ways, as leader of the Soviet Union, he was the same as the figure who worked for the party in Georgia in the late 1800s and early 1910s. A would-be communist who mixed revolutionary ambitions with running a criminal gang. We get a good sense of Stalin's intellectual and personal world from assessing his library, something which has been the subject of an extensive recent study. Stalin owned somewhere in the region of 20,000 books. These were not simply volumes that he had someone working in his office accumulate and put on a shelf to make it seem to visitors that he was well read. Many of the books in question contain marginal annotations by Stalin that he made as he read them, and he was known to read several books every week. When he died in 1953, His desk was covered with stacks of books. His tastes were wide-ranging. Beyond the obligatory corpus of Marxist and communist writings, he was an avid reader of the classics of Russian literature by Alexander Pushkin, Leo Tolstoy, and others, while he was a fan of Shakespeare, Victor Hugo, and Daniel Defoe, gifting his adopted son a copy of Robinson Crusoe. His marginal annotations were often basic, writing his agreements with certain points made or, at other times, writing things like rubbish or gibberish when he disagreed with a point being made. Although his copies of Fyodor Dostoevsky's books are lost, we know he was a critic of his view of Russian society. In a revelatory act, Stalin once underlined a quote that was attributed to Genghis Khan in a book in which the Mongol warlord stated that in order to establish peace of mind after a victory, the defeated had to be vanquished utterly. It was exactly what he had done with Trotsky and would do with his other remaining rivals in the 1930s. The foremost question confronting the Soviet Union as Stalin consolidated his position in the mid-1920s was the country's future economic policy. The new economic policy that Lenin had pursued in his last years had only ever been a temporary expedient, one which most of those who oversaw it did not like, and which had capitalist elements. Now, with peace and stability restored, there was room to begin implementing ambitious policies to transform Russia's economy towards a communist one. To this end, in 1928, Stalin began the first five-year plan. The concept of a five-year plan had originated with Trotsky, who first proposed it in 1925. Stalin accepted the validity of the approach and pursued it. The goal of the first five-year plan, which would operate down to 1932, was to rapidly expand the industrial economy of the Soviet Union. At the time of the revolution in 1917, Russia had a number of cities with a considerable industrial capacity, but the USSR was still a resoundingly agricultural and rural society. Heavy industry of any kind hardly existed east of the River Volga. The first five-year plan sought to expand things like steel and coal production at a very quick rate. This would be achieved by introducing efficiencies into the agriculture sector by developing large state-run collective farms that would require less labor to produce larger amounts of food, thus freeing up rural farmers to move to the cities and work in the new factories. This was the basic theory which underpinned the first five-year plan. If it is viewed solely from the perspective of the increase in industrial capacity across the USSR, there is no doubt that the first five-year plan was considerably successful. The number of industrial factory workers doubled from around 3 million to 6 million, while large factories and plants were established to increase production of basic commodities like steel and iron, and manufactured goods like automobiles and tractors, as well as the extraction of raw materials like coal, oil, and copper. The Soviets were not dogmatic in how they approached this. They invited industrial experts from the US and Western Europe into Russia to provide technical expertise. For instance, the Stalingrad tractor plant in what is now Volgograd was built by Albert Kahn Associates, the firm that had worked closely with Henry Ford in developing his automobile factories in Detroit. Production and output of everything increased in the late 1920s and early 1930s. There has been much emphasis placed since on Soviet propaganda and the way that it exaggerated the scale of industrial improvement at this time. But while there was a lot of propaganda, there was also a substantial amount of truth underlying the claims being made. Iron production, for instance, doubled by 1932. Another knock-on effect was a steady increase in literacy levels. Stalin's government was anxious that the workers of tomorrow would be able to take courses on things like manufacturing and increase their technical knowledge. They would need to be able to read to do so. Where literacy levels in Russia were little above 20% of the population in 1900, nearly 90% of people were literate in 1940. The average visitor to Moscow, Leningrad, or Kyiv in the late 1920s and early 1930s would have seen posters encouraging men and women alike to learn to read. This was the positive side of the first five-year plan and Stalin's early time in charge. There was no shortage of negative elements as well. While industrial productivity had expanded and industrial policy would continue to flourish in the USSR for decades to come, the policy of farm collectivization initially led to immense suffering. Part of the goal here was to break the economic power of the kulaks, a class of wealthy peasants who owned extensive farms and livestock. These were perceived as opponents of the regime and individuals who had profited from the abolition of serfdom in 1861 at the expense of the average agricultural worker. Stalin developed a particular ideological objection to the kulaks, though his designation of who was a kulak was very loose. Consequently, the collectivization strategy involved taking land and herds away from both wealthy and middling farmers and forming these into huge collective farms, where farm machinery, such as that being produced at the new Stalingrad tractor factory, was introduced. The scale of collectivization was huge. Over 50% of Russian peasants were operating within collective farms by 1931. Often, this was achieved through coercion and violence. People were forced into what were little better than labor camps. Many did not know what was happening and believed that these strange bureaucrats from Moscow, with their unusual ideas about a thing called communism, were forcing them back into the serfdom that their grandfathers had been liberated from 70 years earlier. The collectivization strategy was not just difficult for those who had little option but to accept what the state dictated to them. It would also end very badly in the short run. Often the collective farms were being overseen by Soviet officials who had grown up in the cities of the West and who knew little about farming. In some cases, yields fell as the system was introduced. More worryingly, Stalin and his advisors decided that the best way to facilitate the industrial program was to manage how agriculture produce was distributed in order to favor urban communities. This had catastrophic consequences. Between 1930 and 1933, famine struck much of the USSR. The region running from Ukraine eastwards through southwestern Russia and the Caucasus and into Kazakhstan was the epicenter of it. As agricultural workers were pulled away from the new collective farms and Stalin issued orders for the kulaks to be liquidated as a social and economic class, agricultural output fell dramatically. Even when it became clear what was happening, the policy of prioritizing urban, industrial communities for grain distribution was continued. As people began starving to death in the countryside, many fled into the towns and cities. The famine followed them as the supplies here were consumed. It is estimated that anywhere between 4 and 9 million people died in total. The death toll was especially large in Ukraine, where these events are known as the Holodomor, death by hunger, and Stalin bears considerable guilt for executing policies which killed so many and for failing to respond in a humane way once it became apparent what was happening in Ukraine and southern Russia. It was during the Holodomor in Ukraine and the wider famine that Stalin's personal affairs took a controversial turn. He had remained married to his second wife, Nadezhda, throughout the 1920s and his rise to absolute power. Their family extended beyond their two biological children. In 1921, Stalin's son from his first marriage, Yakov, who by then was 14 years old, joined them in Moscow, while they also adopted Artyom Sergeyev, the infant son of Fyodor Sergeyev, a friend of Stalin's and a senior Bolshevik, who died testing the Aerowagon, an experimental Russian high-speed train, in the summer of 1921. Despite the surface image of a happy nuclear family, Stalin and Nadezhda argued frequently, often owing to his possible infidelities and frequent prolonged absences from home. She also suffered from bouts of depression and ill health. All of these issues came to a head at a celebration to commemorate the 15th anniversary of the October Revolution, held in Moscow in early November 1932. At the reception, Stalin and his wife flung insults at each other. She had seemingly learned of the famine that was occurring in Ukraine and southern Russia, and the worsening of it by her husband's policies. Stalin was drunk and openly flirted with another woman. Then, on the morning of the 9th of November, Nadezhda was found dead, having seemingly shot herself in the heart. Stalin was disturbed by this turn of events, and it is generally accepted that she did take her own life. But the circumstances of her death were not made public. It was simply noted that she had died unexpectedly. Stalin's relationship with his children was strained for the rest of his life. He was closest to his daughter Svetlana, though when she developed a teenage crush on a filmmaker named Alexei, Stalin had him sent into exile in Siberia. Svetlana would famously defect to the United States in 1967. And only died in Wisconsin in 2011. 1932 could be viewed as a turning point in Stalin's life and rule over the Soviet Union in more ways than one. As ruthless as his takeover of power had been in the 1920s, it had few casualties. Conversely, what Stalin engaged in during the mid to late 1930s was unprecedented in how repressive and totalitarian it was. From its earliest days, the Soviet system had included a secret police and labor camps. These were features of Russia's political culture and extended back to the 16th century when Ivan the Terrible had created one of history's first secret police forces. The Cheka and secret police was set up in December 1917, and the main directorate of correctional labor camps was founded not long after. The latter became known as the Gulag, an abbreviation of its name. Stalin expanded his camp system far and wide. Anyone who was in any way deemed a threat to the regime or Soviet principles was liable to find themselves sent to labor camps in Siberia and the frozen Arctic, the very places Stalin had been sent so regularly in his younger years. The 1930s saw the system reach a level of severity not previously seen. Overall, between 1930 and the end of Stalin's rule in 1953, over 4 million people were sent to the Gulag camps. Furthermore, the conditions were much worse than had been the case under the Tsarist system of Siberian exile. Stalin survived his spells in the frozen east and north. Over 1.5 million of the people sent to the Gulag camps by Stalin's government between 1930 and 1953 did not. Many of those who ended up in the Gulag camps were victims of the Great Purge, which Stalin orchestrated between 1936 and 1938, the peak of which came in 1937. This was undertaken by Stalin in an effort to cement his control over the Soviet Union, though it is hard to see how he perceived that there was any real threat to his position by the mid-1930s, beyond general discontent with elements of Soviet economic policy. The Great Purge began with efforts to root out any possible opponents from within the senior members of the communist political establishment. It then expanded outwards to local officials and provincial party members. Soon, the Red Army was being systematically scoured for imaginary enemies. The final stages of the Great Purge were still underway when the Second World War began, with Nikolai Yezhov, for instance, a figure who had overseen many of the purges on Stalin's behalf, being executed in February 1940 as his master turned on him too, attempting to blame his underlings for excesses. In total, over a period of 2.25 years, between the summer of 1936 and late 1938, upwards of 750,000 people were executed, and hundreds of thousands more were sent to the camps or otherwise punished. An unexpected consequence of this was that the Red Army was deprived of some of its best generals and divisional commanders, just as the USSR was about to head into the largest war in human history. The most notorious element of Stalin's Great Purge was the Moscow Show Trials. These were a series of staged trials held in Moscow between 1936 and 1938, in which the Great Purge was justified by dragging Stalin's old enemies from the Trotskyite faction and right opposition in the 1920s out of retirement and obscurity, and placing them on trial in public in the capital. Amongst those that Stalin ordered to be placed on trial in this manner were Grigory Zinoviev and Lev Kamenev, the two figures who had aided his rise to power back in the mid-1920s, and then had been violently ostracized by him from the Politburo, as well as Nikolai Bukharin. Many of these men made elaborate confessions when questioned on the stand. The manner in which they implicated themselves shocked international observers and inspired Arthur Koestler to write Darkness at Noon, one of the great novels of the 20th century. Yet the motivations of those who confessed to all manner of invented crimes are hardly too mysterious. They were told by Stalin that if they played along with the trials in public, he would spare their lives. As soon as the trials were over, they were all executed in the basement of the prison they were being detained in. As the Great Purge was underway, the second five-year plan was coming to a conclusion. This had been initiated straight after the first five-year plan by Stalin, and ran to 1937. It was followed immediately afterwards by the third five-year plan, which was interrupted in 1941 by the German invasion of the Soviet Union. Both of these continued to see steady improvements in industrial productivity, and by the end of the 1930s, the USSR was beginning to catch up with Germany in many elements of heavy industry. Moreover, the agrarian catastrophes of the first five-year plan were not repeated. Stalin, who had once attended a religious seminary, ordered a major attack on the Orthodox Church through the second plan and the mass confiscation of church land. Incentives were introduced to encourage factory workers to increase their productivity. All of this met with considerable success. The Russian economy would not have been capable of the level of industrial productivity that allowed it to defeat the Nazis in the Second World War, had it been so invaded in Tsarist times. Moreover, the groundwork was laid in the three decades between the mid-1920s and Stalin's death in 1953 for the excellent growth rates which the Soviet economy sustained through the 1950s and 1960s. It was only in the mid-1970s when systemic issues emerged within the economic planning of the Soviet system that the economy of the USSR began to stagnate. So what did all this amount to? The peculiar mix of five-year plans that were much more effective than many observers would like to admit, the brutal manner in which end goals justified draconian means, the ruthless centralization of power in the hands of one person, and the near total crackdown on any political or social opposition. Historians in the second half of the 20th century were uncomfortable with describing this simply as communism. In light of this, the term Stalinism was developed as early as the 1930s, though Stalin himself disliked the word, and it only entered wide usage after his death. Essentially, Stalinism combined elements of communism and Leninism into a new system, which was suffused with a ruthless application of policy and a dictatorial centralization of power. Within Stalinism, the dictatorship of the proletariat, which earlier communist theorists had written about, became the dictatorship of Stalin and Stalin alone. Things like famine, mass arrests, show trials, ethnic cleansing, and mass murder were all presented as necessary evils on the road to communism, while a pervasive cult of leadership suffused Soviet society. Stalinism was communism crossed with a leadership cult that had no moral barometer. Stalinism would soon be pitched against the other political ideology that emerged in Europe in the interwar period. Fascism had first emerged in Italy in 1922, though it is with Germany that it will forever be associated. The Nazis had claimed power there in 1933 and had immediately set about trying to overturn the terms of the Treaty of Versailles, which had dismantled the German Empire in 1919 and severely curtailed Germany's strength as a European nation. Fascism was a complicated ideology. A large number of the fascist leaders in Italy, Germany, and elsewhere had previously been involved in communist movements in their countries before becoming fascists, and indeed, the Nazis conceived of themselves as National Socialists. This early entanglement with communism had led to a bitter rivalry, and the Nazis perceived the Bolsheviks of Russia as being their main ideological enemy. A legacy of the running street battles that had been fought between German communists and right-wing groups in Berlin, Munich, and other cities back during the German Revolution of 1919. As the Nazis expanded to aggressively annex Austria and Czechoslovakia in 1938 and 1939, it appeared inevitable that someday the Germans and the Soviets would end up at war. The world was consequently shocked to learn that on the 23rd of August 1939, the Soviet Foreign Minister Vyacheslav Molotov, who Stalin had only appointed 3 months earlier, had negotiated a major diplomatic agreement with his German counterpart, Joachim von Ribbentrop. The Molotov-Ribbentrop Pact laid out a non-aggression agreement between the two nations and paved the way for the Nazis to invade Poland 9 days later. The Molotov-Ribbentrop Pact could just as easily have been called the Hitler-Stalin Pact. To the rest of the world, it was simply a non-aggression agreement, but secret clauses were included and kept private. These allowed for Hitler to conquer the bulk of Poland, while Stalin was to be allowed to occupy the eastern sections of Poland, the Baltic states of Latvia, Estonia, and much of Lithuania, as well as Finland. In essence, this was an agreement between the Nazi and Soviet dictators, whereby they would conquer most of the lands in Eastern Europe, which the German Empire and the Russian Empire had lost at the end of the First World War, and in the course of the Russian Civil War. The Nazis invaded Poland on the 1st of September 1939, triggering the Second World War,

1940. Stalin had been slow in implementing the terms of the Molotov-Ribbentrop Pact when it came to the Baltic states. The delay was partly because the Nazi invasion of the Low Countries and France in May 1940 had provided a smokescreen for Stalin to do so. More importantly, he had been distracted by events elsewhere. After the conquest of eastern Poland in the autumn of 1939, the Soviet Red Army had turned its attentions to Finland. Stalin ordered his troops over the border into the country on the 30th of November 1939. It had been expected that what became known as the Winter War would be a short, sharp affair, one in which the might of the Red Army would quickly conquer Finland, a country of just 3.7 million people. The Soviet dictator began to receive frustrating reports within days. The Finns were proving unusually resilient and were engaged in a guerrilla war that included homemade incendiary devices, which they ironically named Molotov cocktails, in recognition that their country was being invaded because of the Molotov-Ribbentrop Pact. The Winter War would drag on until mid-March, when peace terms were agreed, whereby Finland ceded less than 10% of its territory to the USSR. The conflict highlighted the weaknesses of the Red Army, many of which were self-inflicted. The Great Purge of the 1930s had seen many of Russia's foremost generals ousted or killed by Stalin. He only had himself to blame now that his armed forces were failing to defeat small nations like Finland on the battlefield. The Nazi invasion of the Soviet Union went as badly as it possibly could have for Stalin in the first 3.5 months. Eastern Poland and Belarus were quickly overrun, and the German army group south moved quickly into Ukraine. Large-scale encirclements of detachments of the Red Army led to the capture of hundreds of thousands of Soviet prisoners of war in July, August, and September, while thousands of Russian tanks and airplanes were captured. Kyiv fell in late September. By October, the race was on to capture Moscow and Leningrad before the worst of the Russian winter set in. Stalin's initial reaction to the invasion by the Nazis was not ideal. He quickly kicked into action. Within days of the invasion, he issued an order that the Red Army was to engage in scorched earth tactics, whereby crops were to be burned, and everything that could be of value to the enemy was to be either destroyed or removed before the Nazis could claim it. In this, he was mimicking the actions of the Russians during the Napoleonic invasion of Russia in 1812. On the 30th of June 1941, he established the State Defense Committee to manage the war effort centrally, with himself as supreme commander. Other measures involved mobilizing vast parts of the Soviet population to begin working in munitions and armaments factories, while the women of Moscow were co-opted into digging defensive earthworks around the city in the autumn of 1941. As the months went by, Stalin grew into the position of wartime leader and offered effective leadership of the Soviet Union during what became known to Russians as the Great Patriotic War. His leadership was not pleasant by any means. Atrocities were committed against collaborators, recruits to the Red Army were treated as cannon fodder, and the NKVD and other security branches conducted a relentless propaganda war against their own people. But ultimately, Moscow and Leningrad held out against the Nazi assault, and more than anywhere, the Second World War was won by the Soviets on the Eastern Front. A sign of how ruthless Stalin could be was the case of his own son from his first marriage. Yakov was captured on the front lines in mid-July 1941.
When Stalin learned of this,

0: he expressed dismay that he had not killed himself before being captured. He even had Yakov's wife temporarily arrested. Stalin would eventually refuse to negotiate terms for the return of his son to Russia, and he died at Sachsenhausen concentration camp in April 1943. By then, the war had turned. The focus of it in the second half of 1942 had switched to the city that bore Stalin's own name. Stalingrad, on the Volga River, was considered the key to the oil fields of the Caucasus. Hitler ordered a large assault on the city in the late summer of 1942, the belief now being that depriving the Soviets of their oil sources might be the only way to achieve victory in the war after the United States had joined the conflict in December 1941. Stalin issued order number 227 on the 28th of July 1942 in response. In this, he issued the famous instruction, "Not a step back." Henceforth, the Red Army was to hold firm and not surrender Stalingrad to the enemy. One of the bloodiest military clashes in history followed, during which the Germans nearly secured control over the city in September 1942. But the Red Army fought back in October and in November launched Operation Uranus. Through this, the German 6th Army was encircled, with their supplies cut off and no possibility of major reinforcement. The 6th Army was defeated at the end of January 1943. With this, Soviet victory on the Eastern Front became something of an inevitability, though it would take 2.5 more years of bitter fighting before the Germans were pushed all the way back to Berlin. During that 2.5 year period, Stalin was attending a growing number of Allied conferences and war summits. The most important were those held at Tehran in Iran in late November 1943, at Yalta in the Crimea in February 1945, and at Potsdam in Germany in the summer of 1945, after the Germans were defeated. During these, the post-war settlement of Europe was debated and negotiated over between Stalin, Churchill, and President Roosevelt of the United States. Stalin had a surprisingly good working relationship with Roosevelt. He and Churchill clashed frequently. A major source of tension was the post-war status of Poland, Greece, and several other countries. Stalin pushed for these countries, which the Red Army was liberating, to be spheres of Soviet influence after the war. Churchill would eventually win out when it came to Greece, though Poland would fall into the Soviet sphere by dint of being wholly occupied by the Red Army in the course of the second half of 1944. Beyond these discussions, Stalin pushed consistently for the opening of new fronts by the Western Allies in Southern and Western Europe to take some pressure off the Soviets on the Eastern Front. It was also agreed that the USSR would not declare war yet on the Empire of Japan, but would do so within 3 months of the defeat of Nazi Germany. As successful as the late 1940s and early 1950s were for Stalin in terms of the accelerating Cold War, he was never satisfied with developments and remained a paranoid figure, resorting to terror tactics where he felt appropriate. Towards the end of the war in 1944, he had engaged in the forced transplantation of hundreds of thousands of Chechens from the Northern Caucasus to Siberia and other parts of Russia, falsely claiming that they had collaborated extensively with the Germans. This act of ethnic cleansing was followed by another major Soviet famine in 1946 and 1947, one which killed at least 1 million people. In this case, the cause of the famine was poor weather, and the damage inflicted on the Soviet economy by the Germans. But Stalin compounded the problem through a poorly conceived rationing system and the appointment of Georgi Malenkov, a figure with little or no knowledge of agricultural affairs, to head up the relief program. In the early 1950s, Stalin's atrocities included a purging of Georgia through the Mingrelian affair, where he believed Beria's influence had become too great. He was also largely responsible for a nationwide purge of Jewish doctors and other professionals from their positions after he became convinced that his own Jewish physicians were trying to kill him and other leading Soviet officials. That Stalin's paranoia and wrath had turned towards Russia's doctors is indicative of his growing health problems. He was suffering from a range of issues, ones which led him to employ a team of doctors and also to spend several months of every year at his dacha in Abkhazia in the Caucasus. He was also increasingly reclusive. Once the war celebrations and other events commemorating the conflict had been concluded in 1945, he only gave a handful of public speeches for the remainder of his life. He also decided to get rid of the Politburo and replace it with a new presidium in 1952. Given his behavior, those closest to him must have been glad when the old leader was found face down on the floor on the 1st of March 1953. He had suffered a major cerebral hemorrhage. He died 4 days later on the 5th of March in Moscow at 74 years of age, after what by all accounts was a painful death. His state funeral was held 3 days later, and he was interred in Lenin's mausoleum alongside his predecessor, who, before his own end, had tried to warn the Bolshevik leadership about his successor's flaws. Once a consensus had developed in the years that followed about how catastrophic elements of Stalin's reign had been, a decision was taken to remove his remains from the mausoleum in 1961, and they were buried in the Kremlin Wall Necropolis.
1: All right, that's all we have time for today. Join us next week, Lord willing, same bat time, same bat channel. Until then, God bless you.
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0: broadcasting from the heart of the nation in the Hoosier Media Network studios, the next generation in conservative talk radio. 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
1: Oh, yes, it is. Here we are, my friends. What is up? Welcome into it. It is another episode of your weekend edition of the Voice of Reason. It is so great to have you along for the ride, as usual. Whatever you're doing this weekend, trying to stay out of the surface of hell with this ongoing insane triple-digit temperature across the Mid-America region. I'm assuming across most of the country. Why? Because it's not just summertime. It's global warming. And that's how we start off this show today. It's great to have you as usual. There's plenty to talk about, what's going on this weekend, a breakdown of things that happened this past week, and a heck of a lot more. I wrapped up. I just got done and was able to get here in time and get ready to rock and roll for the radio show. But prior to this this weekend, I was had always the great honor to MC the kickoff. And I know election season's already here, but it was essentially the kickoff for the 4th Congressional District here where I live in Kansas of our election headquarters. And our great congressman, Congressman Ron Estes, a great friend, he hosted the 4th District Republicans. Essentially, every Republican candidate in the area, we just have a centralized election headquarters. So if you're looking for a yard sign, if you're looking for, you know, the door literature, if you want to make phone calls, information on what the congressional districts or the state rep districts look like in your area, how you can door knock, how you can help out, all of it centralized in one location with our 4th District headquarters. It's awesome. We've done this for a few years now for the election cycles, and it's amazing. I broadcast my local radio show here in Wichita, Kansas. I broadcast there this morning out on location, and we had the rally. We had all of our great candidates, our next governor, who's going to be amazing. I'm so excited to have Ty Masterson, our Republican, Trump-endorsed Republican candidate, become the next governor in the state of Kansas, get rid of our crazy Democrat that we have in there, and we're on the track. And for those that don't know, that live outside of Kansas, in the south central region of Kansas, the city of Wichita, which is the largest city in the city of in the state of Kansas, outside of Kansas City, since that's kind of, you know, split off Missouri, Kansas, that crazy line, Wichita is essentially the largest city in the state. And we are, our county, our area, we are the swing district. There, all the candidates really have to campaign in about 9 counties in the state because the rest of it's farmland. It's very rural community. Very few Democrats actually go and campaign in those areas. We do because Republicans actually relate to common folk like you, you truck driver, farmer, you know, non-elitist that goes to an elitist school. We actually relate to average common folk. So we travel the entire state, but you really only campaign in about 7 to 9 counties. In Sedgwick County, which is the county of Wichita, Kansas, is really the swing deciding vote on every statewide major race. It's kind of crazy. So obviously we're important. We try to really hone in on that and the fact that we need to get voter engagement and voter turnout. It was really exciting. And just like Kansas, nationwide, Republicans have been doing well over the past few years, right? We've seen a near increase of, I want to say, close to 4 million registered voters, Republicans, since the 2 years ago under the Trump administration. And Democrats have lost roughly 2 million. Registered voters. So things are going in the right direction. We just got to get them to turn out and vote. And voter turnout across the nation been relatively low. We'll speculate on why throughout the program today. That being said, that's how we started off. You can find our website at HoosierReason.com, H-O-O-S-E-R, Reason.com. Our social media handles are the same at Hoosier Reason. And if you want the podcast of the program, you can find it by typing in the full name of the radio show, which is The Voice of Reason with Andy Hoosier. I'm really excited to see the momentum that we're starting to build. And it all starts apparently with the Trump administration, because Donald Trump, whether you like it or dislike it, as a member of the Republican Party, you being a member of the Republican Party, although a lot of Democrats listen to us and get angry at us anyways, that's all right. But as a member of the Republican Party, whether you like him or dislike him, Donald Trump is still the voice of the party. Andy, how do you know that? Well, right now, apparently he's still an extremely popular guy in this nation when it comes to endorsements and what he's trying to push for and what he's doing. He has had a near 100% success rate of candidates that are non-current incumbents that he's endorsed winning in primaries across the country in the Senate. And most of them in governor's races and others too. So he's still the face of the party. Does that reflect well in the general election? We're going to find out with the Democratic Socialists of America really hijacking the Democrat Party. It has now come into Donald Trump enterprise capitalism versus socialism. What's going to prevail in November? Donald Trump starting to talk about other issues, which I'm really excited about. That's where I want to start off with the program today.
0: Get your week in review.
1: He's really starting to focus on other issues, and I like where he's going. Now, we can talk about individual policy, and we will later, because I know he's made some comments about the agricultural industry and farmers and the beef industry. He's also talked about the economy. He's talked about Iran. I haven't strongly encouraged on this program, if you have listened to the show throughout our weekday show or this one on the weekend, I have strongly encouraged that messaging from the Republican Party probably shy away from foreign policy. Not because we're wrong on foreign policy, because I believe we are right and we've done pretty much the right things on foreign policy in general, but I say to shy away from it just because of the fact it's not something that most voters want to hear on the campaign trail. We need to focus on domestic issues. And again, we're doing good things in foreign policy. In fact, Donald Trump now has the Strait of Hormuz open. We're starting to back off in Iran. Apparently, we're going to have some type of presence, but we're not going to be really as much engaged. We're going to let Israel kind of do their thing over there. There's a battle between Israel and Turkey on who's got the dominant influence in the region. All of that's fine. Most people, whenever we talk about it, most people don't care. When polled about what the priority issues are, most people don't want to talk about it. So we want to talk about domestic issues. But there's multiple different domestic issues that we can focus on. One of them being what Donald Trump did this week, which I found really kind of interesting. And Dave, our great producer down in Dallas, the timing of this is impeccable, not just for the campaign conversations, but also for some of the other things that are going on as well.
2: Begun to work on the first ever nuclear-powered interplanetary spacecraft, which will launch in 2028 on a mission to Mars. It's coming so incredible. They have to go nuclear because they have unlimited, essentially unlimited fuel. You don't have to fill up the tanks every so many miles, right? It's incredible. This ship will be among the first of what will ultimately be a massive American star fleet, making space travel almost as common as ocean travel today.
1: Now, first off, that's really freaking awesome. During this week, he announced that we're going to have a space academy. We're going to be expanding the Space Force. We're going to be expanding in control with the Air Force, and we're going to be going into space. Nuclear power, the research being done by NASA to create a space fleet. We're talking Star Trek type technology here under the Trump administration with these long-term investments. And personally, I find that kind of cool. Like that, that's really kind of neat. Dave, jump on here for just a moment. I want to ask you a simple question. The fact that this is coming out now, there are two ways that we can take this. We can go down the campaign rhetoric, talking points, and the messaging, because remember, everything since about January, everything politicians do, everything the government does in general, has a purpose, and there's a reason for it, for the election and for midterms. But there's also another aspect to this, Dave. Why do you think that we're starting to see this type of messaging from Donald Trump come out now as opposed to, say, I don't know, a year from now?
3: Any maybe ideas? Because of the midterms?
1: Well, maybe because of the midterms. There's a few different angles that we can take on this one. I want to go to the political side of this for the first part. Back in the day, and I wasn't alive at that time, so many of our listeners may know this a little bit better than me, but back in the day when JFK was in office, if anybody is still alive from when JFK was in office, if you remember, we made it to the moon, and he made it a promise that we were going to have the space race, we were going to beat the Russians, and we were going to be the first people to put a man on the moon. We did it. We talked about space. We talked about new technology. We talked about the ingenuity of Americans on what we could do with these goals. Now, other politicians have done it, or at least made promises about these things, but they made it a 10-year plan and keep us in office, or, you know, vote for our party and we'll keep it going. Even Joe Biden, if you remember, in the last administration, promised that we were going to cure cancer. Did that one work out? No, it is not. So I like the fact, politically, this is actually a really smart move by the Trump administration, because we're not just talking about the average issue that's driving a divide in the nation. Capitalism, socialism, tariffs, negotiations, trade wars, the economy, the affordability, agriculture, beef prices. All of these are very divisive. The media can run with it for the negativity against the Trump administration, and it's something different. We're going back to an idea, as Donald Trump is really promoting the idea of the Make America Great Again movement. He's promoting the idea of a long-term goal for the United States. He says within the time that he's going to be in office here in the next year or two, that he's going to have someone back on the moon. which is really awesome. We've invested in the idea that we're going to have a space race and we're going to have a space fleet. We're going to advance technology to have nuclear power in these spaceships. That's really cool. And from a standpoint of ingenuity for Americans and the idea of new technology, AI, the space race, that's a win across the board, right? And I think that's really kind of neat. Now, there's another aspect to this that I think we really need to pay attention to, which is...
0: Andy's prediction.
1: No, sorry, that was the wrong one. Let's do this one. There we go. Dave, this is a good one.
0: Weird news of the day.
1: Yeah, the weird news of it. I find this timing very interesting. Dave, we have had 5 rounds of UFO UAP disclosure. And we've been kind of stonewalled at the point where we're not getting a whole lot of information other than the firsthand account that we've now released as public, which is really kind of neat. And stick with me on this one. What's the next step that we need in this disclosure? It's really the acknowledgement, the acceptance, and the admittance by both the government and the these private contractors, these defense contractors that have either ETs themselves or advanced technology or these drones that are 200 to 300 years above the technology advancements that we have as consumers and as the general population, that now we're stonewalled because if they admit at this moment that they have some type of advanced technology, a drone that looks like a spacecraft, that we can go between times or through dimensions or whatever it may be, or zero point energy where we don't have to rely on any type of nuclear or oil or natural gas or anything of that sort, but zero point energy, you pull energy out of the ether or however this stuff works. If we have, and I say the speculation, so take it with a grain of salt, but if we actually do have this type of technology and they admit it right now, the way things are, they're going to get in trouble because they got money. And the money has been essentially in a black operation, which means there's been no reports back to Congress, who is the ones that hold the power of the purse. And that's why they're not going to release any more information, because they're the ones that could get in trouble for what they've done with this without relaying it to government that's supposedly supposed to oversee them or to the general population of the Americans. So what's the next logical step to get this information out, but not getting them in trouble? By now having the administration, the government, say we're going to invest in this technology for research purposes. By saying that now we have a goal to go to space. That now we're going to have a space fleet. That we're going to militarize space to make sure that no other nation is able to militarize space before we do. By researching through NASA the technology to have nuclear power actually power a spacecraft. Talk about all of these great innovations. Talk about the Space Force, expand the Space Academy, say that this is going to be the main focus. And then all of a sudden, we can say, even though it's been done 20 years ago, we can come out with this new technology and say, look at what we just did. Look at how cool our scientists are. Look at what these defense contractors have been able to do. And I guarantee you, this is Andy's prediction for today.
0: Andy's prediction.
1: There it is. Here's my prediction of the day. My prediction is that this is a step forward in the disclosure of this technology that we already have, but doing it in a way as a scapegoat to not get people in trouble. And to me, that makes sense. That way, you don't have to out them for doing black op operations that we didn't know about and that weren't held accountable by government and by Congress, who appropriated this money to them, where both the defense contractor and Congress could get in trouble for not actually knowing where that money is. This is a scapegoat to allow them to get the information out and to save face at the same time. I think it's a brilliant move. And by the way, it's a brilliant move on the campaign trail. Why the timing of this happening now as well for the midterms? To look forward to something. With the American dream, the golden age of America that's upon us, this is a brilliant move by the Trump administration. It's timed out perfectly to make this announcement 66 days before the election, and I'm excited about it.
0: This is the Voice of Reason with Andy Hoosier.
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0: It's your Patriot on the Prairie. 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
1: All right, welcome back into the program. Great to have you here. Interesting conversation with the Trump administration. Why now? Why is he making this conversation now about space, about technology, about expanding the Space Academy? Which, am I too old? Am I too old to sign up for the Space Academy? I want to go. I want to do that. I want to be one of those guys that goes back to the moon or goes to the Mars mission. I don't know if I've said this on the radio program or not. Years ago, do you remember, Dave, back to, I want to say it was, I was living in Colorado Springs. It sounded about, what, 2012-ish? There was a plan called Mars One, and it was supposed to be a plan, a mission, for a one-way trip to Mars to begin civilization. And they were looking for applicants to apply from all different kinds of backgrounds, architects and engineers and, you know, regular folk to go on this trip to Mars called Mars One to start civilization. And I don't know if it's still going on. It might have dropped off, might have lost funding. I don't know what it was. I applied for it. I did, and it was right at the time I was getting married to my wife, and she was like, yeah, well, bye, I guess, because she had no interest in going. But I was like, honey, we could be the first ones. We could start populating Mars. That would be awesome. She was not for it, but I'm ready, man. Bring it on. Look, I'm about ready to turn 38 here in the next month or two in October. So, I mean, maybe I'm too old to join, but I want to join the Space Force. I want to join Space Academy. I want to be going to Mars. Why the heck not? Because that's just freaking awesome. Well, we'll get back to that in just a moment. I want to tell you about my friends over at Revelation Gold Group. 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By the way, as we talk about some of this new technology and the way for them to transition themselves away from saying, oh, sorry, we used your money inappropriately without your knowledge to do particular things for this technology that we have that we're not supposed to have, which is why we've been stonewalled with the disclosure information from these private contractors, from the Department of War and from the CIA and whoever else likes to keep this information secret from us. This is going to be their outlet, their way to kind of transition away. There is another the feather in the cap, so to speak, from the Atlantic with a story posted this weekend where a new telescope is also being reported to be released, where a new telescope, the sole purpose is to find aliens in other worlds. Yeah, that's a real thing.
2: Say what?
1: A new telescope that's going to be looking specifically, that's its whole purpose, is to find extraterrestrial life. Now, again, you want to find a way to actually get this information out without admitting that you've been keeping it secret for the past 5 decades? You do this program. You're like, oh, we're going to start looking for the stuff. And then now that you're spending money and time and attention to look for it, then all of a sudden you're going to find it. And voila, look at that. Now we have it. And then they can start releasing information and say, this is what we're finding. They share it as new stuff. We're all excited about it. And then we can start breaking down what it actually means. But this is a way for them to get it out there without getting in trouble. It's a brilliant move. It's a brilliant move from the Trump administration to really start working with them and being able to be the transparent administration that he said he was going to be, and doing it in a way that brings hope and brings in that golden age of America. I'm excited about it, man. Great campaign tactic. Let's start running on some more positivity of the goals of what this country is going to look like moving forward. That's how Republicans are going to win in November. Lots more coming up. Stay here.
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3: Hi, it's your Voice of Reason product spokesperson. And if you're like the average progressive socialist in America, the celebration of the end of the Donald Trump presidency is ongoing. The problem is that Joe Biden may not have been the candidate for you to get the things done you wanted to get done.
4: I'm prepared to say that I have a record of over 40 years and that I'm going to beat Joe Biden.
3: But now I'm here to say, don't worry. Your concerns about a dementia-ridden racist elite are just minutes away from disappearing with our all-new Voice of Reason product. Now introducing the Voice of Reason's Biden Basement Starter Pack. Now, just 1 year into the Biden administration is the perfect time to get your Biden Basement Starter Pack and finally begin to understand the mind of such an unrecognized genius.
5: The Biden Basement Starter Pack includes your Joe Biden decoder ring.
3: Now you can truly understand the secret messages that Joe Biden was really sending to his supporters when other people thought it was just gibberish.
6: That saves billions of gallons of gasoline. I mean, billions of 2.3 billion dollars worth of, $500 billion in savings and 2.something billion metric tons of CO2 going in the air.
5: Your progressive white supremacy exemption card.
3: Let's be honest, you're just as much of a racist white supremacist as the evil conservatives that you hate, but with your white supremacy exemption card, you're completely immune from the transparency and accountability of racial comments or thoughts that you may have, giving you more time to focus on destroying Republicans for the evil, close-minded bigots that you know that they are.
7: What you all know, but most people don't know, unlike the African-American community, with notable exceptions, the Latino community is an incredibly diverse community.
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7: 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It cost about $740 billion over 10 years.
5: Also enjoy your crime immunity card.
3: Sure, crime rates and hate crimes around the nation are rising all over the place, but now with your crime immunity card, you'll be completely protected from criminals taking advantage of the loosening liberal crime laws. 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
3: Freshly minted from the Department of Health and Human Services, the Biden crack pipe will help with all your injustices in your life and raise your government-valued equity. 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
0: This is the Voice of Reason with Andy Hoosier.
2: Yeah, truth, reason, common sense, rationale. It's what we do on this show. Welcome back into it. Great to have you here for a weekend on your program. We are 1 week away from Labor Day weekend. That's kind of wild to me. I cannot believe that the summertime is almost over, although I'm very excited about it. Dave, you and I were talking off the air a bit about the temperatures, which is insane. At least in Kansas, the Mid-America region here, we have 100-degree triple-digit weather forecasted at least for the entire next week. I am not looking forward to that. But after summer, allegedly, after Labor Day, we go into fall, and then we can say, hey, things can start cooling off. I cannot wait for a day when you wake up and it's nice and like foggy outside in the morning, and then it gets to a high of like 65 or 70, and the leaves are changing, and then at nighttime it's like 35, 40. I'm ready for it, baby. Let's bring it. But no, we continue to have triple-digit weather and extreme heat across the country. I guess that's called summertime. Others, that would be called global warming, but we're actually reasonable people here on this program. By the way, if I can speak, golly, if you are getting ready for your Labor Day celebrations, we are 1 week away from that. 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All right. So we have the Democrats, or we have the Republicans, Donald Trump, that has focused on now the golden age. What are we doing? Long-term investment. What does the future look like? Getting ourselves back to the moon, getting ourselves to Mars, having this fleet of spacecraft with this technology. We're talking about affordability and actually stopping BlackRock from purchasing homes to where we can actually have home purchasing again from consumers. We're getting prices back down. He talked about agriculture. We're getting deregulation going, tax cuts all across the board. The things that Americans want to hear. And Republicans, hint, hint, wink, wink, during the messaging time period, that's what you need to focus on. Because the question I have for you, Republican, Democrat, or otherwise, when you're hearing the campaign ads on TV, when you're hearing the campaign ads on radio, when you see videos on social media, I got to ask you the simple question. Do you know the platform policies of each party? Do you know the platforms and the policy ideas of the candidates in your area? I don't know that you necessarily do, especially for the Democrats. That's where I want to go for a moment.
0: It's your week in review.
2: Not to pick on Democrats per se, but if we know the policy platform of what Republicans have, which is we're going to continue to make the country safe, we're going to continue to make the country prosper, we're going to bring new investment in manufacturing, we're going to bring new investments, we're going to increase technology, we're going to have this data center conversation, which is what's going on our social media chat right now, which we may get to here in just a bit on what that conversation really, the kind of conversation that we need to have and what that looks like. We're having great policy discussion. What are Democrats doing? Because I got to be honest, I don't really know. In fact, they don't know, I don't think, either.
3: We are 2 months away from the midterms. Get out and vote. Let's get everyone out to vote. They are cheating. They are trying to cheat. What? And we have got to turn out in big numbers and be too big to rig. I'll see you out there. We are 2 months away from the midterms.
2: We are 2 months away from the midterms. What are you talking about? Dave, come on here for just a moment. Are we cheating? When did we cheat? I didn't know that we cheated in an election.
4: We have not cheated, she says, that I know about.
2: Yeah, okay. I didn't know that we were cheating.
4: Democrats that do that.
2: Yeah, well, I mean, they're the ones fighting the validation of elections through a voter ID system or actually checking software or checking different electoral processes that we have in different states to make sure that we abide by the guidelines of the Constitution, which have two stipulations, that you're a U.S. citizen and you abide by the rules, that you follow the jurisdiction of the law. I mean, You're a good citizen and you're a citizen. Those are the two stipulations the Constitution gives us. To them, when we're saying, like, hey, some places, like California, for example, doesn't have voter ID and, in fact, has laws in the books you're not allowed to show your identification when you vote, that we should probably change that because that doesn't validate or verify that you are following the guidelines of the Constitution, which is that you have to be a U.S. citizen. So we should put something in place. And their response is, they're cheating! That's their argument. That's kind of crazy to me. Let's go to Virginia for a moment. We have Governor Spanberger that's responded on the electoral issue, the voting issue, and said that she's had a quote-unquote controversy because she's allowed more people onto the voter rolls in the state of Virginia.
5: 6 months into my administration, we made a little news. You see, I had taken the action of restoring the voting rights of 66,000 Virginians. People who had previously been convicted of a felony, had served their time, returned home, and simply wanted the dignity of being able to fully participate in our democracy. The right to vote is about more than a ballot. It's about whether we believe that every person should have a voice in our democracy, and I do.
2: All right, so that was her adding more individuals onto the voter rolls, former felons that she said have served their time and now have the right to be able to vote again. Now, here's the thing. I want to be very clear here. We support the idea that once you have done your time and you have proven that you are someone that can function in society again, that you can actually go along with the social norms, that you can integrate yourself back into the common folk, that you're right. You should have many rights granted back to you. And there's conversations that you should have across that board. The right to vote again, the right to carry a firearm again, multiple different rights that are taken away, that are God-given human rights that we have to defend ourselves or have a voice or so on and so forth, that you have those abilities restored to you after you've paid your debt to society. And that's what she says that she did to try and add those individuals onto the voter rolls. You got to remember, though, she's trying to find a way to steal the topic out of the talking points of Republicans, because right now, Democrats are extremely unpopular on the issue of voter ID and the electoral process, because they're coming across as saying, we know there's fraud. We don't know how much fraud's going on, but we know there's some form of fraud happening, whether it's a voter system that's not verifying people, or the voter registration list that's not being updated with people that are dying or people that are moving in and out of the state. We know that we're not doing a good enough job here to verify elections to be the way that they need to. So we're going to find a way to try and steal the conversation away, take the conversation away from the dominance that Republicans have on this, and make it a non-issue. And that's what Spanberger did. Was we're going to get people back on the voter rolls here that are very controversial because they're ex-felons. Well, I think most people would agree that if you're an ex-felon or ex-criminal in general, and you've paid your service back to society, and you've integrated yourself back into society, and you've proven to everybody else that you're not going to commit the crime again, that you should have those rights restored. I don't think many people would actually disagree with that idea. But that's a non-issue. That's not what we're talking about here. We're talking about who you are, making sure you're a U.S. citizen, and you abide by the jurisdiction of the laws thereof, the rule of law in society, and you broke those laws so you couldn't vote while you're in prison, although Democrats have advocated for that many times in the past, that you shouldn't vote while you're in prison because you didn't abide by the jurisdiction of the laws, and if that's the case, you shouldn't also vote if you're a non-citizen, even a resident, even someone on a visa, you shouldn't have that ability to actually vote. So they're trying to make it into a non-issue, and I find that kind of silly. But then you have this, and they try, and I say try in air quotes for our radio listeners, they try to focus on economic issues by making really, really, really stupid statements. And when I mean stupid, I mean like borderline, you need some serious mental help. This was Abdul El-Sayed, the Senate Democratic Socialist of America candidate out of the state of Michigan right now, where he made a video after the announcement this week that we have officially hit $20 trillion in our national debt as a nation, and he's blaming it on who? Donald Trump.
6: U.S. national debt just hit $40 trillion. Stop! Let's talk about this for a minute. You know what Republicans are going to tell you. They're going to tell you we have a national debt of $40 trillion. We can't possibly pay for Medicare for all or universal child care or anything else for that matter. We got to cut it all. But it might be worth trying to figure out why our national debt just got so big. They cut taxes on the richest people because at the end of the day, a debt balance is about the amount of money in and the amount of money out. Republicans always like to do one thing with our money. They don't want to give you health care. They don't want to give you child care. They don't want to address our broken infrastructure or our failing public schools. You know what they want to do? They want to go to war. And Donald Trump came to power saying this.
7: Well, under Trump, we will have no more wars, no more wars, no more wars.
6: And then he did this.
7: The United States military began major combat operations in Iran.
6: Billions of your taxpayer dollars being spent, wasted in a war he doesn't know how to get out of. So now we've got $40 trillion in debt. And yeah, we got to do something about it. So here's my plan. I think billionaires should pay their fair share. We should tax billionaires their wealth. And the loopholes that big corporations use to get out of paying their taxes, we should close them. And then you should do, stop going to dumbass wars.
2: All right, so Abdul El Sayed, that is his latest social media video going after Donald Trump because apparently the war in Iran has pushed us over that $40 trillion mark, not the fact that we've actually been exponentially growing our debt as a nation under both Republicans and Democrats for a very long time, but using this on the campaign trail. There are one of two things going on. Either he is really, really, really, really, really ill-informed and completely stupid, or he knows what's going on, and he's really, really, really, really, really, really trying to manipulate the messaging here to try and win over Democrats who are too stupid to actually understand what's really going on. Either way, there's a lot of stupidity going on. Either he's the one that doesn't get it, or his followers are the ones that don't get it, one or the other. Just to put this into perspective, Dave, one more time, come on here with me. Let me ask you, do you know how much our total budget is every single year in this country?
4: I've never heard.
2: Budget.
4: I never
2: $7 billion.
4: Okay.
2: $7 billion. Do you know the revenue that we bring in this nation every single year?
4: No.
2: $4.5 to $5 trillion. I'm sorry. So we have a $2 trillion deficit that we're doing every single year. Out of that budget, $7 trillion, how much of it is military? Do you know?
4: I do not know, no.
2: It's about $800 billion, and the Trump administration has asked it to be bumped up to $1.5 trillion to make it the most advanced military in the world. Out of a $7 trillion budget that we do every year, our military is only about $1 trillion of that. That means $6 trillion of social programs are bankrupting us, and he just tried to blow it off as not a big deal because it's all about wars that the Republicans want to get into. How dumb do you really have to be to not look at basic math?
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10: Lesson 1. How to tie your shoes. The slip-ons, pre-tied, Crocs, and skateboard shoes may be cool when you're 12, but now it's time to string it up. It's best to use the traditional rabbit runs around the tree and down the hole technique, found on any Wikipedia page or Google search. It's simple to try, and practice makes perfect. Side note, the big brown tall shoes that have longer strings and a hard piece over the toes are called work boots. They are used for working physical labor, and you should not be intimidated by them. Lessons on how to perform manual labor without a college certificate or degree, please continue to lesson number 4. Lesson number 2, condoms. After the social media frenzy of the condom snorting challenge, sales of condoms skyrocketed. But proper use of the item has been forgotten by the dark ages of common sense. In order to understand the proper use of the condom, please refrain from any adult activity that is associated with the item until mature enough to understand its purpose. Lesson number 3. Man buns and beards. Men and those who self-identify as male, unless you work out like Jason Momoa or Chris Hemsworth, know how to change a tire on your vehicle, and can split a piece of wood with a hand axe, we recommend you avoid a man bun and beard. Looking as if you climbed off a mountaintop while sitting in a toxic masculinity confession booth wearing girls' ankle-tight jeans is a bit of an oxymoron.

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2: Yeah, welcome back to it. Got a few minutes left as we're wrapping things up for this hour. I know that numbers aren't really the sexiest thing on radio, but I really want to put this into perspective for you. And that's why, Dave, I asked you about these numbers, because a lot of people don't know these budgets. Now, my listeners, we talk about it quite a bit. You're a bit more edumacated on these issues than maybe other talk radio shows or other content that you see on social media, podcasting, and otherwise. But just as a reminder to break this down, is Abdul El-Sayed, the Democratic Socialist U.S. Senate candidate out of Michigan, tries to blame the war, tries to blame Donald Trump in a very cheesy, very, very educated, like uneducated, almost to the point of making your brain hurt and cringeworthy, like a Chuck Schumer putting a piece of cheese on a raw burger patty cringeworthy here, trying to blame the lack of rich people paying their fair share and the lack in the ongoing wars and conflicts of the Trump administration that led us to the $40 trillion debt that we have in this nation. As a reminder for Democrats that are screaming at the radio or the podcast right now, when you listen to this program, that the top 1% pay 20% of all taxes. The top 20% of people in this nation, top 20% of income earners, the richest people in the country, pay 80 to 90% of all taxes. The bottom 50%, the lowest half of the nation, do not pay any federal income tax whatsoever. So please tell me how the quote-unquote rich are not paying their fair share. At the same time, on the federal budget side, we have discretionary spending, we have mandatory spending. Both of them can make up the $7 trillion budget that we have, and out of that $7 trillion, $1 trillion, between $800 billion to $1.5 trillion, whatever it is, let's round it to right in the middle at $1 trillion, is military spending, defense spending. That is 1/7, for those that are slow on the math, out of $7 trillion, that's 1/7 of the budget. Everything else, Social Security, Medicare, Medicaid, SNAP program, food stamps, everything else, those social programs, that is what we spend on. And we're wondering why we have a $40 trillion federal deficit or debt. I know that that's a lot of numbers that thrown out at you, but remember, when you start hearing this garbage of like, the rich don't pay their fair share and we got to invest in education, that's what's bankrupting us. Social programs. Absolutely insane. By the way, let's go to our messages on our social media. If you want to at least send us a message, you can. We have our live streams going. You can find us on our social media at Hoosier Reason. Also send us an email. I get tons of emails at HoosierMediaNetwork@gmail.com or directly on our website at HoosierReason.com. So let's do some of those, shall we? Oops, no, let's not do that. Let's do this one.
0: What's in the mailbox?
2: It really helps if I actually hit the right buttons on my board here. I asked the question about, is it Abdul El-Sayed that's not the brightest crayon in the box, or is it his voters that are not the brightest crayons in the box? And the answer is the Dems know that their voters are stupid. Well, I mean, there's a point to that. That is true. Look, I mean, there's two tiers of the Democrat Party. There's the bleeding hearts that I think are either unintelligent or just ill-informed. And again, the bleeding hearts is exactly what it sounds like. They are the bleeding hearts. They feel like what they're doing is truly helping people. Social programs are there to help people because we're there to take care of individuals, that it's the government's role somehow to take care of people that are less fortunate and everything else. They truly feel that that's what their motive and purpose is. Now, they're wrong, but they have the good intention. They have the bleeding hearts. They want to take care of people. Instead of recognizing that, you know, people with wealth, if you have wealth, then you can contribute yourself. That nonprofit organizations, that's what they do. At the Catholic Church, that's what they've done for a long time with Catholic-run and religious institutions that run hospitals and nonprofits and homeless shelters and everything of the sort. That's what those organizations are supposed to do. Government is not supposed to do that. Government, per the Constitution, the limitations on the Constitution that we have are supposed to get the hell out of the way so we can do it ourselves, which is why we have nonprofits actually doing that. So they're wrong, but they're just ill-informed. They're just

0: too emotional to think logically about these types of issues. But then there are the top tier. And the top tier are the elites in the Democrat Party that know what they're doing is wrong, know what they're doing isn't going to work whatsoever, but they promote these agendas to make the bleeding hearts do their bidding like the little puppet masters and then gain all the power and control when the government gets centralized and they get more money and they get more organizations and we get more government bureaucrats. They know this stuff's not going to work, but they get more power doing it, so they advocate for it. The problem with that system is that the bleeding hearts, the grassroots campaigners for this messaging, are the ones that are now starting to run the hen house. They're the ones running for office under the DSA campaign, and they're winning because their message resonates with the bleeding hearts. And now the ones that have been the puppet masters are losing control of the puppets, and they don't know what to do about it. So we're watching kind of the collision, the car crash happen in slow motion from the outside looking in as the Republican conservatives. And it's kind of entertaining to watch. Now, we have to stop them because they're more dangerous, because they're the emotional, non-logical thinking individuals. But it's also kind of entertaining to watch as well. It's a crazy time. We'll see how this comes ahead when it comes with the midterm season in November. We'll talk some more about that later. But we are out of time for this hour. It is The Voice Reason. I'm Andy Hoosier. We'll see you back on the radio soon. Bye. Hey, it's Andy Hoosier. You know, when I get off the air every day, the battle for me against limited government, censorship, and even unfactual content is far from over. That's why now I'm so happy to say that the Hoosier Media Network is giving you more opportunity to catch The Voice of Reason along with other great shows and podcasts. It's been a long time in the works, and now you can finally enjoy more great content, services, and topical shows. 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
4: 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This will be the first Sunday of every month moving forward. New Song Summer Night. 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Also, check us out on Facebook, Instagram, YouTube, or iHeartRadio. Thank you. 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
1: Muhammad is still in his tomb, and Joseph Smith is still in his tomb, and Buddha is still in his tomb, and Confucius is still in his tomb, but there is one man.

Hello, and welcome to North Dakota Family Matters. I'm your host, Mark Joritzma of North Dakota Family Alliance, and today's talk is entitled, Music for the Dead. Some time ago, my wife Ruth and I attended a concert right here in Bismarck. It was an unusual performance, to say the least. The music was based upon Verdi's Requiem, and the performance was given by musicians from the Bismarck Mandan Symphony Orchestra and a choir composed of members from the Bismarck Mandan Civic Chorus and the Bismarck State College Concert Choir. However, that's not particularly unusual. The strange part was the piece they performed, entitled Defiant Requiem, Verdi et Terezin. That would be Terezin, the World War II concentration camp. So what was the concert about? If I may borrow the description provided by the symphony orchestra, it says, "The signature concert of the Defiant Requiem Foundation, Defiant Requiem, Verdi et Terezin, tells the story of the courageous Jewish prisoners in the concentration camp in Terezin during World War II who performed Verdi's Requiem while experiencing the depths of human degradation. With only a single smuggled score, they performed the celebrated oratorio 16 times, including one performance before senior SS officials from Berlin and an International Red Cross delegation. Conductor Raphael Schechter told the choir, "We will sing to the Nazis what we cannot say to them." To say it was moving would be an understatement. It was actually a multimedia presentation with pictures and film from the camp, narration of Schechter's thoughts, and video recordings of prisoners who were part of the Terezin choir. As the performance ended, there were not many dry eyes, and a few people at the end were audibly sobbing over what they had seen and heard. This was most definitely not a date night event. As I've noted before, both Ruth and my families have personal ties to World War II and concentration camps. Ruth's great-grandfather hit over 300 Jews during the war and was sent to a concentration camp never to return. It was the same fate for his son and grandson. My grandfather was part of the underground, creating false papers as a member of the Dutch military police. They also hid fleeing Jews in their home. My father hid from the Nazis during the war to avoid being sent to Germany for forced labor, which would help the Nazi war effort and also effectively be a death sentence. So yes, for both of us, it was personal. While the performance was really moving, I kept thinking, how did this come to be? What went wrong to cause these artists, musicians, tradesmen, and every imaginable type of person to be in prison? The obvious answer is that the Nazi regime waged war and imprisoned millions of Jews and other subversives as part of its extermination campaign. But let's go back further. A summary from the United States Holocaust Memorial Museum explains the political atmosphere and events that led to the Nazis coming into power. Here are select passages that paint a picture of the circumstances surrounding the shift in political control. And I quote, "In the Reichstag elections in 1928, the Nazis received only 2.6% of the national vote. Many Germans perceived the Parlamenti government coalition as weak and unable to alleviate the economic crisis. Widespread economic misery, fear, and perception of worse times to come, as well as anger and impatience with the apparent failure of the government to manage the crisis, offered fertile ground for the rise of Adolf Hitler and the Nazi Party. Using a deadlock among the parties in the Grand Coalition as an excuse, center party politician and Reich Chancellor Heinrich Brüning introduced the aging Reich President, Field Marshal Paul von Hindenburg, to dissolve the parliament in July 1930 and schedule new elections for September 1930. This permitted the German government to govern without parliamentary consent and was to be applied only in cases of direct national emergency. Brüning miscalculated the mood of the nation after 6 months of economic depression. The Nazis now won 18.3% of the vote and became the second largest political party in the country. In 1932, Hindenburg dismissed Brüning and appointed Franz von Papen, a former diplomat and center party politician, as chancellor. Papen dissolved the Reichstag again, but the July 1932 elections brought the Nazi Party 37.3% of the popular vote, making it now the largest political party in Germany. On January 30, 1933,
President Hindenburg appointed Adolf Hitler Chancellor of Germany. Hitler was not appointed Chancellor as the result of an electoral victory of the popular mandate, but instead as a result of a constitutionally questionable deal among a small group of conservative German politicians who had given up on parliamentary rule. They hoped to use Hitler's popularity with the masses to buttress a return to conservative authoritarian rule, perhaps even a monarchy. Within 2 years, however, Hitler and the Nazis outmaneuvered Germany's conservative politicians to consolidate a radical Nazi dictatorship, completely subordinate to Hitler's personal will. End quote. In other words, anger and discontent of citizens, plus propaganda, plus politicians fearing that parliamentary rule would not ultimately go their way, equaled a ripe situation for Nazi power. Now, please don't write me angry emails about how oversimplified this is. I'm quite aware it paints the situation with a very broad and generalized brush. However, the thing that sticks out to me is the loss of faith in their political process. Would the Nazis still have risen to power? Perhaps. But abandoning the one system that provided any checks and balances assured this result. We are certainly blessed that we do not currently live in a political situation as bad as that of Germany in the 1930s. However, here's one of the critical takeaways for me as someone who lives in the policy world. Voting was a critical piece of the political chain of events that led to the Nazi rise to power. Paradoxically, it just as easily could have prevented or at least delayed this outcome. What happened in the voting booths mattered, not just to Germany, but ultimately to much of the world. So what's the point I'm making? The next time somebody tells you that voting is meaningless and that politicians are paper tigers, point to Terezin. Your vote may matter more to the future of our country and our state than you could ever imagine. Remember, we never want to hear music for the dead in our country. God bless you. Talk to you next week.

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1: 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David, Tim, we got our friend Michelle Bachman going to be with us here in a little bit. She, of course, been at Regent for the last few years, former congresswoman, great friend to Wall Builders, taking on a new project that is vitally important, basically in defense of Israel.
2: You know, Michelle has done so many things throughout her career, and she's done them really, really well. Whether it was in the state legislature, whether it was in federal legislature, whether it was in media, she's just always been an excellent communicator and really is able to cut to the heart of a message really quickly. Even when she ran in presidential campaign, she did not win that campaign, obviously, but her communication was so good and she was able to cut right to the core of what the issue was with whatever she was talking about. So she's always been an excellent communicator. She's always been a great analyst and does just a really good job wherever she's been.
3: Well, and I would add one point of clarity too, Rick, when you said that she is defending Israel. Really, it's defending the biblical position that Christians should hold toward Jews
1: in
3: Israel.
1: That's right.
3: Because one of the things that, you know, I think is a straw man argument in so many ways. We're hearing this from a lot of voices of people that used to be on the right, have some big platforms that are saying, look, you're not allowed to say things against Israel. And, you know, if you say something against Israel, you're going to be canceled and blah, blah, blah. Like, there's all this nonsense that people are saying that's never been true. In fact, do you want to know who has said the most critical things of Israel in the history of the world? That would be God in the Word of God, where he said,
1: right,
3: when you've rejected my ways and standards and commands, judgment's coming at you, and it's coming hard and fast. And I mean, like, this is what's so silly. What is being held up as a straw man is that if you support Israel, it means you support everything they've ever done, anytime, always. And as we try to point out periodically how ludicrous that position is, we on this program are people that love America. And at times it's because of our love for America, we point at presidents like Joe Biden or President Barack Obama. And at times, even a Bush or Trump or anybody else, if we see them doing something that is blatantly ungodly, if it's unconstitutional, if it's not beneficial for the American people, we will speak against that. And it's not because we hate America. In fact, it's because we love America. We say that. And so when people say, well, you can't speak against Israel, blah, blah, blah. No. Again, it's a straw man argument that is being framed in such significant ways. And there's levels of irony and maybe even some spiritual depth to this, too. When one of our pastor friends, I think, explains it this the best. He said, when you see things that don't make sense, You can just know it's because they're most likely spiritual. And I think there's a spiritual thing happening in our nation in so many ways. But big picture, right now, you have voices on the right that are more concerned about the threat Israel poses to America than they are about the Democrat socialists right now who are taking over the Democrat Party, who are literally winning elections. You see these people more concerned about Israel than the Islamification of America. We're seeing that in Texas, this problem, and knowing, by the way, that Islam is incompatible with the U.S. Constitution. And this is not a hate against Muslim people. No, we love all people. And as Christians, we're called to do that. But we recognize certain ideologies do not function and thrive or allow freedom to function and thrive. And so when you see people that are more triggered by Israel than they are by the Democrat socialists of America than by the Islamification of America, you can know there's something deeper and spiritual that's actually going on. And so what Michelle Bachman is doing is actually trying to help recenter people on what is the actual biblical position that we should and shouldn't take. It's not that we can't say Israel's wrong if they're doing something wrong. It's just understanding what is the role they play. What does the Bible actually say? How do you navigate Romans 9, 10, and 11? Like, how do you read this? And Michelle, Dad, to your point, is so good at taking an issue that culture might be pretending like is super complex. And she's like, no, here's the couple of things you need to know. And she does such a good job. So I'm excited to actually have her on the program so she can walk through some of what's going on with all of the drama and chaos surrounding Israel and America these days.
1: Yeah, such a good point, too, Tim, to not just say defending Israel. I should have said defending Western civilization from a biblical perspective. That's the even broader part of this, to your point about some of these like very misguided equivalents of saying, Islam is more of a, is not as much of a threat as Israel and all these crazy things that they come up with. So anyway, all right, guys, quick break. We'll be right back. Michelle Bachman, our special guest today on The Wallbuilder Show.
4: This is Tim Barton from Wallbuilders with another moment from American history. In 1963, the United States Supreme Court decided that voluntary Bible reading could no longer be part of the school day. Founding Father Benjamin Rush, known as the father of public schools under the Constitution, pointedly warned that the Bible should be read in schools in preference to all other books. He specifically warned that if America ever ceased promoting biblical principles in schools, then we would waste so much time and money in punishing crimes and take so little pains to prevent them. He was right. We now have 7 million Americans in prison, on probation, or on parole. And the United States has the highest incarceration rate in the world. Sadly, this was unnecessary, but is the result of no longer teaching the morals of the Bible in schools. For more information about the Founding Fathers' views on the positive impact of the Bible in schools, go to wallbuilders.com.
1: Welcome back to the Wallbuilder Show. Thanks for staying with us. Always good to have Michelle Bachman with us, former congresswoman, former dean over at Regent University, and now focused in on what may be the most important issue that we're dealing with around the world, and that is how we treat Israel. And wow, Michelle, God bless you. Always great to have you on, and what an important task you are taking on.
5: Thank you. It's great to be with you, Rick Green. You're a longtime, wonderful friend. I love the work that you're doing, and I'm thrilled to talk to you about this hot-button topic. I think people are going to be shocked when they hear how much Jew hatred has increased in the United States.
1: It's been shocking to me, even with the youth that I deal with, that are coming from a really good pool, right? Like, these are kids coming out of homeschooling, coming out of good, Christian schools. I mean, and the poison has seeped in, and I am shocked at the number of kids that have bought, even if they've only bought it to the extent of, I just don't care about Israel.
5: Yeah.
1: But some of them have bought it to the extent of Israel's the problem for every, evil in the world. They've literally drank the Kool-Aid. So I do think it's vitally important that you zero in on this and help us describe this issue, defend the truth on this issue. I'm thankful for Jeremy Boring and some of the others that are out there being really good voices on this. But you are dedicating your full time now to this issue.
5: I'm dedicated full time. The Christian Broadcasting Network, the 700 Club, if people remember Pat Robertson, his son Gordon Robertson took over once Pat Robertson had passed away. And one thing Gordon said is that he doesn't think we've hit bottom yet on the rise and increase of Jew hatred, not only here in the United States, but around the world. And it's one of the most bizarre things we've seen in our lifetime. You and I remember the big revivals that happened in the United States in the 70s and the 80s and the 90s. And there was a huge increase among people for support for Israel and the Jewish people. Because if you look at the Bible, if you read the Bible, it's very clear the centerpiece of the Bible is God's covenant to redeem all of mankind to himself. And those that God chose for his covenant, he chose the Jewish people to put them in a very specific land, according to Genesis 15:18. And there's a purpose, and it's written in Genesis. It says so that all families on earth will be blessed. So when we hate the Jews, what we're saying is that we're rebelling against God. We're rebelling against God's choice. We have a Jewish Messiah. All of the initial apostles and disciples, they were all Jewish. And so this is bizarre to me. This wasn't the way it was when I was growing up. This isn't the way that it was for almost all of my adulthood. It's actually fairly recent. And in some ways, it coincides with the mass immigration of people from the Middle East into the United States, primarily Muslims. And so they brought ancient hatreds from their own cultures into the United States. And rather than assimilate into the United States and our values and our way of thinking, we're a Christian nation. We were founded as a Christian nation. We remain a majority Christian nation. Rather than assimilating into our nation or practicing whatever their religion is peacefully, it's just the opposite. In fact, it's a huge increase in physical assaults. If I could just give a couple of statistics.
1: Sure. Yeah. Go for it.
5: People want to know, well, what is anti-Semitism? I agree with people. I never really use the term. I describe it as Jew hatred. That's what it is. It's hatred of Jews, anti-Semitism. And if you just go back to 2022, that's only 4 years ago. In 4 years, we've had a 70% more anti-Semitic Jew hatred incidents from 22 to 1925. So in 3 years, we increased by 70% more Jew hatred incidents. And as a matter of fact, when you look at physical assaults against Jews, that's an 83% increase. And college campus incidents are, you won't even believe this number. And your audience better strap themselves in, because on college campuses, incidents against Jews has increased by 707%.
1: Wow.
5: By the 2024-2025 academic year. So in 3 years' time, over 700% increase on anti-Semitic, Jew-hating incidents on college campuses. But all across America, 70% increase in 3 years, 83% more with physical assaults against Jews. And let me ask this question, Rick. Which city do you think has seen the largest increase in anti-Semitic incidents?
1: Oh, man. I would just guess New York, but yes. Just because of the change there.
5: Yes, it's New York, and it's primarily in Brooklyn. And that's because that's where the greatest number of Jews live in the United States. And I just read an article this week about Jews that are fleeing France and fleeing the United Kingdom and fleeing Belgium because of the huge increase in Jew hatred, physical assaults, and just general persecution. It's also happening, you won't believe this, in K-12 schools. There's a huge increase in K-12 schools in the United States as well. So how did this happen? What happened from that point? Because remember, the largest attacks against the Jews happened October 7th, 2023, since World War II, since the Jews went to the concentration camps under Hitler. The biggest increase started in 2023. And this really is a result of the huge immigration, mass immigration of people from Muslim faiths that are coming into the United States using physical violence, using intimidation, using persecution. And it's happening primarily in the New York area. New Jersey is another big area, even down in Florida where there's huge populations of Jews. So the United States was always meant to be safe. And we know of President George Washington. He wrote a famous letter to a Jewish synagogue. And
1: that's
5: he said,
1: right.
5: You are very welcome here in the United States, not only to tolerate the Jewish faith, but so that we can all live together on our own vine and fig tree. In other words, you do what you do in your life, we do what we do, and we're just going to live at peace with all men. But we're seeing that there are people coming into the United States that really don't want to agree to the social contract that you and I live under. In other words, the laws and the rules and the norms of American society, they have no intention of assimilating and adopting our way of life. They're bringing their way of life into the United States, and they're pushing it and forcing it and saying, we're not going to adapt, we're going to conquer. And as a matter of fact, we want to strike fear in the hearts of the Jews. It's a very real, serious situation. This has theological underpinnings for us. And so as Christians, we need to recognize the Bible says that we are to pray for the peace of Jerusalem. In the Psalms, in Genesis, it says, those who bless me, Abraham, and those descendants of Abraham's, the Jews, those who bless Israel will be blessed. Those who curse Israel will be cursed. And America has overall been a blessing to Israel. And so this is something that we need to take very seriously. I believe it will have national consequences. But how did especially youth turn against Israel, Rick? It's simple. It's the foul social media that they are consuming. And it's unbelievable, the volume of social media, but it's probably 40 anti-Jewish posts to one positive.
6: Wow, and so it's really crazy.
5: It's lies. It's lies. You know, people are told, oh, Jews are killing babies in Gaza. This is all lies, but young people don't know it. And that's at the Israel Institute at Regent University. If you want more information, you can go to regent.edu/Israel. Again, regent.edu/Israel. And we'll show you some of the work that we're doing. We're also doing podcasts. We're launching a podcast September 1st. To bust these lies, the myths about all of the lies that are being shared. So we're sharing real data so people know what's going on. And we're trying to get to the young people so they don't become captured by the lies of this age.
1: That's why what you're doing is so important, because like you said, I mean, 40 to 1 blows my mind. It has to be countered. And so, you know, if you tell the lie loud enough and long enough, people are going to believe it. So you've got to have the counter, and you got to be able to bring the truth. So the y'all bringing the truth is critical, because I think what's happening is a lot of these kids, they think they're starting off just being America first. They think America first, then they become America only because they get on these social media feeds and you hear these, you know, Nazi twerps that are out there just literally saying vile things. And then they fall for the lie.
5: Yes, they fall for the lie. And that's where, you know, it is a wonderful thing to love your country, but we know that first and foremost, we have to love God. We have to love His Word and the sovereignty of His Word. And so as we go into the Word, the promises that God gave to the Jews are for all time. And I know people come from a lot of different theological backgrounds, but there's a theology called replacement theology that says that the church replaced the Jews. When the Jews supposedly rejected Christ at when he came on his first coming. And so, yes, many Jews did reject him, but many Jews accepted him as well. The Apostle Paul was a Jew. Every single one of the disciples was a Jew. Many of the apostles were Jews. That's where the Christianity began, in Judaism. There is no Christianity without Judaism. We stand on that shoulder. So we just need to become more knowledgeable about our Bible. And I want to encourage pastors, start preaching to your young people what the Bible says, because there are direct theological consequences, and they aren't good when a nation rejects what God has said about a blessing for the nation.
1: Amen. Amen. Well, and it is, you know, countering is so important, having good tools that we can share and that others can share so that they can be a force multiplier and get that truth out there. So countering those numbers, having good, solid truth, because so much of it is just irrational. I mean, I remember even just a couple of years ago, I really thought, honestly, I thought after October 7th, I thought, you know, the American people tend to respond to something like that, rallying to the good side and rallying to the cause, which most Americans did. But I was shocked at how many people since then, since that horrifically evil day, where you can see, I mean, you see the evil, you hear about what they did to the hostages, you would think it would be easy, but it's just irrational, the arguments that the other side makes. And it's blown my mind that the lack of reasoning, but that number makes it make sense to me now. 40 to 1, if you're just getting these whacked out theories and these crazy things, and you're not hearing the other side and you're not hearing truth, I could see why people, you know, unfortunately, are falling for the lie, because they're just not getting the truth.
5: And here's another reason why we're seeing such a huge change among the American population against Israel. It has to do with the country of Qatar. Qatar is a very tiny country, very tiny population. There's only 330,000 Qataris, but they're the number one funder of terrorism in the world. Why can they afford it? It's because they control more than 14% of all natural gas supplies in the world, and they are rabid Islamists. They're putting their money where their mouth is. Their hatred of the Jewish people is uppermost in their minds. And so there was a great article that came out from the Free Press by Bari Weiss, who was the editor at that time. And she had the receipts. Qatar has spent in America over $100 billion, billion with a B.
7: Wow.
5: They've spent over $100 billion targeting your kids specifically. They know old people like me are not going to deviate from my support of Israel and the Jewish people, but younger people aren't formed. $100 billion. So influencers, media rooms, these websites, the social media, this is why your child is turning. This is why your adult children are turning against Israel. $100 billion is serious money. So these numbers didn't organically change. This is by definition, and this is why this is the eighth front of the war that the Muslims have against Israel. And it's the narrative war, the media war, and they're winning at that war wildly. And so that's where we need to counter with what the Bible says, with the truth. We need pastors, we need youth leaders, we need people to know and appreciate the truth. And that's why we're launching our podcast on September 1st. You can find our podcast anywhere where you find any podcast. It's Israel Live with Michelle Bachman, Israel Live. And so we'll be launching. Join us, and we're going to be telling you all the latest and what the truth is. And we need to do this more. We need to get more information out, because I believe we don't need as much money because we've got the truth. The chief
7: Chiefism
5: has a goal, but we have a goal too, and that's to tell the truth about God's word.
1: Israel Live with Michelle Bachman. That's going to start tomorrow, September 1st. So this program is airing on August 31st. That means tomorrow you can tune in to Michelle's first program. And then, Michelle, one more time on the website for the Israel Information at Regent.
5: Sure. It's Regent, R-E-G-E-N-T .edu / Israel.
1: All right. All right. Michelle, God bless you. Keep up the great work. Can't wait to get you back and looking forward to the new program.
5: Thanks again. Great to be with you, Rick.
1: That's Michelle Bachman. Stay with us. We'll be right back with David and Tim Barton.
3: Okay, we want to let you know about a new product we have here at Wall Builders called Lives, Fortunes, and Sacred Honor, the Signers of the Declaration. 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We want to help remedy that. My dad and I have written biographies on all 56 Signers of the Declaration to help reintroduce people to the men who literally signed their names on the line for the sake of the nation. And when they did this, they knew that they were essentially signing their death warrants. They were risking everything for the hope that they might be able to purchase freedom for the rising generation with their lives, their fortunes, and sacred honors. In spite of the hardship that every one of them endured, none of them recanted or backed away. Now, if you don't know their story, you can get to know all 56 of them. 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
1: 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Thanks for staying with us. Thanks to Michelle Bachman for joining us. Excited about her program starting tomorrow, guys.
2: Yeah, it is something that's very needed. And you know, Tim, as you mentioned, even in the open, the threat to America, and I know that was in air quotes, because it's not a threat to America. It's an alleged threat to America. It's a threat to America that's being framed by certain people, but it's just not a threat. And I think Michelle, as well as anyone that's out there, is going to be able to take and keep the news out there, because the Bible does say that one side sounds good until you hear another. So she will be able to present information that is not getting out there with the way it's being framed right now. They're presenting one side, not the other. So you can make anybody look bad if you do that. But Michelle's going to do a good job of putting the traditional biblical perspective. I mean, why was it that for hundreds of years we had a very different view of Israel? And a threat? No, no, no. There's greater threats all over the world right now. So she's going to do a great job of being able to balance that out and give people like us ammunition that we can use to talk to our friends and get a different viewpoint, even with the friends, because we're at a point in America now where most people don't think about what they heard. They just kind of repeat it. And so having some useful information to be able to slow down that onslaught that's out there from people who used to be on the right side, who seem to have lost their mind, I think she's going to be a great help.
3: Well, yeah. And as you point out, Rick, as y'all talked about in the interview, this is starting tomorrow, September 1st. So it's so exciting that people can tune in and hear a really competent voice. One of the things that is so important is that we find the trusted voices that are being rooted in biblical truth. Because one of the things, unfortunately, again, we're seeing this from big name mainstream podcast names that are bringing in, right, these quote unquote experts on issues. And a lot of times these experts are not coming from, actually most of the time, they're not coming from a biblical worldview perspective. They don't look at the Bible and believe the entirety of the Bible, the application of the Bible. They reject certain parts of the Bible. There's a lot of problems they have. And when these are the voices that are the most pervasive, permeating culture, it's shifting culture in a way that is not going to be helping us be more godly and more biblically grounded. And that's why I'm so grateful for people like Michelle Bachmann, like her program coming out. It's a reason that we ask our friends like Michelle to come on the program. We want you to know there are really great voices out there, and we want you to know where to find them. So you can check her out on the Christian Broadcasting Network starting tomorrow for her program. And we certainly will be following and tracking along. We'll probably have her back on to give us some updates on what she's seeing. But this is a topic that as Christians, we need to make sure that we don't get triggered and buy into these straw man arguments and believe things that are just not true. We want to make sure we are being biblically grounded.
1: And not just fooled by the, 40-1 negative messaging, over and over and over again on social media. So that's a big, very important part of this is countering that. And of course, ahead of the elections, big, very important thing to do is to make sure that we're getting the messages out there. Folks, you don't want to miss tomorrow. We're going to be talking about the midterms, and that's definitely a program you want to share with your friends and family. 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

0: 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It's the Wall Builder Show, taking on the hot topics of the day from a biblical, historical, and constitutional perspective. I would say the midterms is a hot topic, making sure that our voice is heard, that we're taking care of our constitutional republic, that we're doing our duty, that we're good stewards of what we've been given. And there's a whole lot of biblical, historical, and constitutional reasons to do exactly that. 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And today's program, you definitely want to share. We are down to just a few weeks, guys, for the midterm, and it's huge. And we've got a lot of folks that claim to be conservative, Republican, Christian, whatever label, that are even talking about staying home and not exercising their duty. What do you guys think about that?
1: You know, I think this is probably, man, I hate saying this because we've said it before, but we're further downstream. I think this is the biggest election in my lifetime because we've been able to do more good in the last 2 years than we've done in the last 40 years. And if we do not pick up this election, that good stops. And at that point, you allow the enemy to consolidate. You allow progressives to get back on their feet. You allow them to come back in. I think we'll see a counterattack like we haven't seen in our lifetime.
2: Well, and to add one thing, not to contradict you, but to add a little nuance, I think you probably agree, is if Democrats pick up this midterm election, when you say that all the good has stopped, apart from God, because right, when you look at Ronald Reagan had a lot of good accomplished, and he was dealing with a Democrat House and a Democrat Senate, but it did not go as far as it could have, or we would have liked for it. Maybe it should have gone. And I think that's the bigger concern. It's not that all of a sudden now God can't use President Trump or the administration or a Mike Johnson or anybody else who might be around when you have amazing people like a Josh Hawley, James Lankford, Ted Cruz, all these incredible people in the Senate. Yeah, there's still going to be amazing people there. But in our mind, it's so much easier to see how this works out way better if Republicans maintain the House and the Senate. But guys, along the lines, one of the important things I'm seeing a lot on social media are people saying, look, Republicans, just as corrupt as Democrats, you know, all these promises they made, they haven't been kept. So there's no reason that we should even go and support these Republicans anymore. And some people, some Republicans are saying, look, I would never vote for a Democrat, but I'm just not going to vote at all because I'm so frustrated. But when you choose not to vote, thinking you are going to send a message, you are not sending the message you think you are sending. Well, the message that you are communicating is not your disgust. The message you're communicating is, I support Democrats being in power, and whatever they're going to do, I support more so than voting, even though I'm frustrated, for a candidate that is not my favorite, for a party that might not be doing the right thing. And by the way, we are talking about parties right now, because when you look at what the parties are promoting and supporting, even though, and by the way, as I'm saying this, I would like for everybody listening just to also keep in mind that you are listening to three people, David Barton, Rick Green, Tim Barton, who have been in and around politics collectively for at least 80 plus years, right? 90 years, maybe coming up on 100 years, with Rick Green having actually been a state legislator, been in that process. Dad, you were a statewide elected GOP official, helping run the state party of Texas. We have worked with so many campaigns and so many legislators and congressmen and senators. All of this, I'm saying it because if people listening are going, well, I don't think y'all understand, I would say, no. We understand way better than you think we do, because we have actually worked with people that were incredible disappointments. We have been behind people that made bad decisions. And by the way, what we decided to do when that happened is go find better people to replace them, so that we have better options. And frankly, this is one of the areas, Dad, you can talk more to this like ad nauseum on large scale. Rick, obviously you could too, with all the recruitment you've been doing with Patriot Academy and helping to train up these next gen leaders. But one of the problems we see for so many of the leaders on like the Republican Party side of the aisle is they're not recruiting and training the rising generation to be the kind of leaders we want. And therefore we get stuck in many cases with people who aren't the best candidates. They're just the ones that happen to show up. And on election day, all you can do is vote for the best of those options. And I'll tell you, here in Texas, when you look at Ken Paxton against James Talarica running for U.S. Senate, now Ken Paxton's been an incredible fighter, and a lot of what he did But if I had to pick my ideal person, it probably would have been Ken Paxton. But when I compare Ken Paxton to James Tallarico, I'm like, this isn't even close. James Tallarico, not to mention all of the heresy that he promotes, endorses, and embraces, which is crazy, but the fact that he believes that children should be able to choose when they transition and how they transition. And by the way, maybe even against whatever their parents think, when he thinks that boys should be allowed to play in women's sports, when he thinks that abortion is a totally viable, justifiable, and moral thing, because one of the things that he says, one of the lines that probably will end up going viral again before the election, is when he was talking about the Virgin Mary and God requested permission from the Virgin Mary before she had Jesus. So Jesus was only born because of her consent. And he's suggesting that if she had not given consent, Jesus would have been aborted. Now that's heresy, like crazy amounts, lightning strike probably coming near that dude, stay away. But I'm saying this because the reason I'm absolutely on board with a guy like Ken Paxton is not because I support everything that he's ever done in this life, but it's because the comparison between the two, the platforms that the two are supporting, it is incredibly clear. And I'm saying this knowing that there's a lot of people that are frustrated and they're going, well, I don't like this person. I don't like that person. I don't like what the party's done. And, you know, the Senate right now, the Republicans in the Senate, and they haven't passed the SAVE Act. And I think we can go down a lot of things. And I understand all that frustration. But if you don't show up, what you are ultimately doing is you are handing a win to people that are promoting literally demonic ideologies. And we haven't even gotten into some of maybe the biblical reasons of stewardship, et cetera. But it's worth noting that when you think I'm going to sit out to send a message, the only message you are sending is that I only want to be part of this when I get my way. And actually, you're playing checkers, not chess. You're not thinking ahead. You're not being strategic. Your vote is not a Valentine. You're not casting a vote for the person you like the most. You are playing a game of chess for who's going to do the best job at advancing the kind of civilization I want. And by the way, sometimes it's who is going to bring the least amount of destruction to the civilization I love, because sometimes it's two really bad candidates. And okay, well, this person is less evil, less destructive in their policies than that person, so I'll support this person. But this is where we have to start thinking a little deeper, a little more strategic. You're playing a game of chess. You're not playing a reactive checkers game. You have to think deeper and think moves ahead. We cannot be guided by our emotions in these moments. We have to be critical thinkers and strategic thinkers.
1: You know, and something I add to that is we're told in 1 Corinthians 4 that it's not the world you see that is the most important. It's the world you don't see. And that's in a spiritual sense. I mean, we're surrounded by what we know and what we see, but yet there's angelic forces, there's demonic forces, there's spiritual forces, things we don't see. And that's really the more important world than what we see. And I think that, and going back to even some of the things I was talking about earlier, that I think this is one of the most important lectures. Let me throw out some things that we're not thinking about, nobody's talking about. At this point in time, there is a definite chance that the Republicans might lose the Senate, and there's a definite chance they might lose the House. So there are definitely clear pathways for the Democrats in some of those areas if things go their way. Okay, so here's the deal. If that happens, if our people do not show up and vote and they take the Senate and the House, even if it's by a small margin, you have just lost all the votes you're going to have to confirm judges. So you will have lost 2 years of judges. We've talked in this program how that what we've had from these judges has been some of the best in like 70 or 80 years. That all stops. All that progress stops. And it goes back to progressives. And so you get back to a living constitution. They're going to enforce their policy, not uphold the constitution. That's something at stake in this election. I'll also point out that if we lose the House and Senate, you will no longer get any Trump nominees in his positions as cabinets. You will not get a Marco Rubio. If Marco decides he's going to resign to run for president, you won't have any replacements for him. You're only going to get a replacement the Democrats approve. And if that Democrat approves that replacement for cabinet level or agencies or anything else, that's not good news for us. That worldview is so bad. So the other thing that comes with that is if you can't get, you know, Trump will nominate somebody conservative, they're not going to confirm it. That means every 6 months you have to have a new nominee because they can serve temporarily an acting director for 6 months or so. So the whole thing comes to a stop, and that's what I'm talking about. Not in terms of all the good things that have happened. You just won't get any more good things. You're stuck with 2 years, and you will not get any more good things. You will get what the Democrats want or what the Democrats want to stop. And that's not good for the direction of America, that's for sure.
3: And by the way, it's worth noting, too, when people say they're so frustrated with the party, again, I largely understand and can appreciate that sentiment. But what I would point out is if you look, Dad, you mentioned at like the U.S. Senate, there's 53 Republican senators currently in the U.S. Senate. And the reason the SAVE Act hasn't gone through is because of 5-6 senators. It's not because of 53 senators as a whole. No, there's 40 plus senators who 45 probably who would vote for it right now. It is a very small selection of people that have identified as Republicans. So whether it's a Republican senator from Maine or Alaska, right? I mean, we can kind of go down the list. We know who they are. We know the ones that are not supportive of this. It is a very small selection of senators that are not advocating for these kinds of values that maybe, right, some people would call them rhinos or moderates, whatever title you want to give them. But the reason it matters is we are letting frustration with a very small number of people dictate for many people the idea, well, then I won't cast a vote for anybody else on that ballot. I won't support anybody else in that party. Right now, there's only one party that has people advocating for the unborn children. There's only one party that has people advocating. I mean, largely speaking, I say this knowing that there's 435 members of the House. And I think there were like 6 Democrat congressmen and women that supported saying no boys and women's sports. So let me just say collectively.
1: But Tim, you did say there's only one party. You didn't say individuals. And so you're right. There's only one party that's moving that direction.
3: Well, and that's the point. So even though when I say, look, there's only one party that's advocating for keeping boys out of girls' sport, and someone might say, yeah, but this one Democrat over here, okay. But they had to break with their party, again, because the parties are promoting certain ideologies. And this is where I think a lot of people get frustrated, and by the way, rightfully so. We get frustrated so often. We don't live in that frustration as Christians. We try to have more of a Joshua and Caleb approach, recognizing that God is bigger. We have a Nehemiah strategic approach. Let's go rebuild this wall. We need to recruit better people. We need to be actively engaged in this. We need to get more pastors activated, which just kind of big picture in the midst of this conversation. Kind of our purpose statement at Wall Builders is we want to strengthen courageous leaders to preserve freedom in America. And we understand freedom is only preserved if you have the right biblical moral foundation. And you have to have the Christian foundation rooted in the word of God for freedom to thrive in the nation. So you have to have that foundation. We're trying to strengthen those courageous leaders. So whether it be the pastors that we're trying to get to lead their congregations and maybe call some people out of their congregation to run for city council, school board, to run for a state office where you can be a state rep. We're trying to strengthen the courageous educators who would pour into the next generation. And I'm saying this because we are strategically working that direction. We don't get frustrated with the way things are going. This is not the moment to throw your hands in the air, to take your ball and go home. This is the moment to roll up your sleeves, to come back, to recommit to rebuilding that wall. And we cannot allow, as we're coming up in the midterms, our frustration to keep us. And again, we haven't even gotten into the stewardship idea of a biblical mandate of what it means to be a steward. We cannot allow our emotions to overwhelm our strategic understanding of what we are doing, our commitment to voting for people that promote certain values collectively as a whole. And by the way, sometimes we are voting for people that will bring about the less amount of destruction, the least destruction of those values and the things we love, because maybe it's like, no, these are both terrible candidates. Okay, well, which one is the worst? And don't vote for them, because we still have been given a stewardship mandate. And I know we're coming up on a break. Guys, maybe after the break, we can come back and even talk about some more of this stewardship idea, because frankly, I feel like anybody listening, if you are a Christian, if you are a U.S. citizen, if you are registered to vote, you should know you have a moral Christian obligation, a stewardship duty that you have to let your voice be part of this election process going forward. But maybe we can come back to that after the break.
4: Yeah, let's take a quick break, guys. We've got a lot more to cover on this. It's definitely a responsibility issue. This is so important for us to get right. And honestly, it doesn't matter the personalities, the candidates, or whether or not we got the policies yet. We have a duty Either way, even if things look bad, we still have a duty to do the right thing. So quick break. We'll be right back. 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
5: Okay, we want to let you know about a new product we have here at Wall Builders called Lives, Fortunes, and Sacred Honor, the Signers of the Declaration. 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We want to help remedy that. My dad and I have written biographies on all 56 Signers of the Declaration to help reintroduce people to the men who literally signed their names on the line for the sake of the nation. And when they did this, they knew that they were essentially signing their death warrants. They were risking everything for the hope that they might be able to purchase freedom for the rising generation with their lives, their fortunes, and sacred honors. In spite of the hardship that every one of them endured, none of them recanted or backed away. Now, if you don't know their story, you can get to know all 56 of them. 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
4: Welcome back to the Wall Builder Show. Thanks for staying with us, talking about the upcoming election. And as Tim was saying before the break, just a lot of people that have kind of been blackpilled into thinking, oh, it doesn't make a difference. All the parties are the same. And so, Tim, you were pointing out just some of the differences in the parties, let alone even just think about this, guys, just the access when who's in power. If the Republican Party's in power, the access to the good guys versus access to the bad guys. And what I mean by that is just think of the 250th and how we would have been doing drag queen celebrations for the 250th birthday of the country versus a rededication to God. Well, that's not an actual piece of legislation getting passed or not passed, but boy, does it change things.
1: Yeah, it does change things. But I want to go back a little bit to the thing about being frustrated. I want to point out that for me, I really don't get frustrated with guys, ladies in Congress that don't do what I want them to do and what I think is not conservative. And let me kind of explain that. For example, with the SAVE Act, Tim, you're talking about the SAVE Act, and we're a few votes short on that. I love the fact that three of the senators who were against the SAVE Act were replaced by their states with voters who chose someone different to go represent them in this last election. So in the general election, we're going to have three people in the Senate that oppose the SAVE Act that now have three candidates running in their place that support the SAVE Act. That's the solution. And when I look at somebody that's somewhat liberal, I'm not disappointed in the way they vote. I'm disappointed in the fact that the people who sent them didn't choose somebody better or that they didn't turn out to vote. I realize, look, I'm in Texas. Susan Collins in Maine is exactly what Maine looks like. It's not what Texas looks like. And so I know that Susan Collins is not going to vote against abortion. I know that she's not going to vote in a lot of stuff. But I also know that Susan Collins will vote for all the judges and all the nominees that Trump pushes forward. And so I wish the people in Maine would have more conservative people. I wish there were more churches in Maine. I wish there were more voters involved in Maine. But what we get out of Maine with Susan, and so if I'm in Maine, I am absolutely voting for Susan Collins. She's not Texas. She's not conservative. She's not Oklahoma. She's not Ohio. But she is Maine. And I say not conservative. She's probably 75-80% conservative, but not on every issue I want.
3: Well, and Dad, let's be clear, too. You wouldn't have voted for her in the primary if there was a better option.
1: That's right.
3: But if it comes to the general and it's her or some Democrat Socials of America that wants to abolish the Senate, that wants to expand the U.S. Supreme Court, that wants that boys playing girls sports, there really is a distinction. It's really easy to have moral clarity when you see how far apart these individuals are. And so when you're saying, Dad, if you were in Maine, you would clearly vote for her. Well, yes, if that was the best of the two options, absolutely you would vote for her. But we would never vote for her in the primary if there were better options, and hopefully there would be. And maybe, again, that's kind of like a state issue. We need to work so that we have better people in the primaries. And this is a shameless plug. If you've never been to Leadership Congress at Patriot Academy, you need to come get trained, know how to have a biblical worldview and how the process works, so that if one day you want to run for state office or if you want to help on a campaign, you know how the process works. It's like one of the main reason Patriot Academy exists is to help train the next generation so that, God willing, in 5 years and 10 years and 15 and 20 years, we're not having the debate about should we vote for a candidate who is the lesser of two evils and both of them look pretty evil. it's always going to be a vote between the lesser of two evils because Jesus is not on the ballot. And I like to joke and point out the only time he was on the ballot

0: education and the right kind of turnout from Christians in those states or communities. And so that tells us we got to do a better ground game. All of this to say there's lessons to be learned, but if it comes to the primary, if it comes to the general election and Collins is there against, again, some crazy Democrat socialist, it's not even a conversation. I am going to show up and vote, even though she is, I think, the very bottom of all of the Republican senators. She is still light years better than the Democrat. That's with right. All of the nonsense they're supporting and promoting.
1: Yeah, you're exactly right, Tim. It is a binary choice at this point. We had choices in the primaries, but once you're out of the primaries, you've got a binary choice. And you, if you're in Maine, you've got Susan Collins or you have a Democrat Socialist of America. It's real simple. And that Democrat Socialist, that party has called for the abolition of the Constitution. Well, I'm not going to vote for Susan Collins because, wait a minute, so you're going to let a Democrat Socialist go in who is calling for the open abolition of the U.S. Constitution? And you'll let that go in because you don't think Susan, see, that's where we've got to change our thinking. When you get to this point in the election, you are at binary choices. You only have two choices. If you wanted better choices, you get involved back in the primaries and you run yourself if you need to. But at this point, it is all hands on deck. I'll just point out that last week, I mean, this is a big deal to me. That's why I'm traveling the way I am. But last week in 48 hours, I was at six pastors conferences in three different states talking about voter turnout. And those are all in states where we have key elections. There's about 44 congressional seats that we've targeted that we're going to try to turn out Christian vote in because it is a binary choice. None of these candidates are perfect. And Tim, as Tim pointed out, you know, Barabbas wins the popular vote over Jesus. That just happens. But we are at a point now where that we are voting for the future of the country. And you've got two choices, and you may not like either one of them. Take the one you hate the least, and that's your choice, because that's still incrementally making things better. And so this is just a really important election, guys.
2: Well, and I'll tell you, David, it is so important to get past the personal preference thing in the primary. So many people, we get offended in the primary, and we don't want to go support the person that won the primary because our candidate didn't win. And I've been there. I felt that. I remember when Trump first ran. We were all in for Cruz. And David, you really convicted me and said, look, you know, we had godly candidates. God had a different plan. We got to get on board because he's obviously better than Hillary. And he's turned out to be absolutely amazing. Well, I've even been on the losing side of statewide races where I lost and I had to turn around and support the candidate that beat me. Or here in Texas, guys, if Paxton had lost and Cornyn was the nominee, we would all get behind Cornyn to make sure that Talafrico didn't win. But you have people that are literally willing to say, I'd rather vote for the freak. And I'm not talking about just in Texas. I'm talking about in other states as well. There's a whole battle in Colorado right now where people are mad that Victor Marks won the primary, and they're literally not going to vote in the November election. They would rather a guy that's okay with mutilating children win as the Democrat than the guy that they fought against in the primary. And it's just so childish, honestly. We've got to be more mature as Christians and say, like you said, David, it's a binary choice. Let's get past the emotions of the primary and now look at it as, what are your two choices? Which one is better? And go support that candidate. Staying at home is not an option.
0: Well, and this, again, is where if we think logically, you're seeing these things and like, this doesn't make sense. Why would you not vote for a candidate who believes boys and girls are real things, that they're not the same thing, that boys shouldn't play in girls' sports, that we should not go in and surgically or medically castrate children? I'm not going to vote for somebody that supports that because I don't like the person, and therefore I'm going to allow the person who wants all the extreme things to be elected. That's crazy. It doesn't make sense. And this is where I, again, would contend. I think it's far more spiritual than most of us realize. And I think there's a lot of people with hurt feelings that are being influenced by something that is, I'm not saying they're demon possessed. I'm saying it's a demonic influence that's trying to encourage you to not be godly because we have a flesh. There is a real devil who wants to keep you from doing godly things. And guys, again, we really didn't even get into this idea that we are supposed to be good stewards of what God gave us. One of the very noted parables from the Bible, the parable of the talents. The master leaves. He goes on a journey. He leaves the servants in charge of all of his possessions, of all of his things, and says, do business until I return. And when he returned, hey, how did you do with what I left you? And ultimately, there was the one servant who the Bible outlines for us that had the one talent and said, master, I was scared because I knew you were a hard man. You reap what you haven't scattered. You gather what you haven't sown. And because I was scared, I buried it in the ground. But here, I've brought it back to give to you what you gave me. And the master says, you wicked, lazy servant.

0: If you knew I was going to demand something from you, you should have at least invested it, because you did nothing. Take it away from him, give it to the one who has 10, and throw him into outer darkness where there is weeping and gnashing of teeth. I think we forget there was legitimately serious consequences for the servant who was not a good steward of what the master had entrusted to him. And I think we want to be very careful that in our life, we always work to be good stewards. And one of the stewardships we've been given in America is the freedom to be the people, the leaders of this republic. But if we don't continue to show up, if we don't vote, if we don't let our voices be heard, we run the risk, because of our bad stewardship, of losing this amazing thing that has been entrusted to us.
1: And so well put, Tim. I don't want to be the wicked and slothful servant. I want to be the good and faithful servant. Listeners, encourage you to do the same thing, and not only to go vote, but get 10 other people to go vote as well. Make your list. 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Call your friends and family. Make sure they're registered and get them there to vote. Let's have a good Christian turnout in the fall, have a good result in the election, and move the agenda forward. Thanks so much for listening. 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

0: 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This will be the first Sunday of every month moving forward. New Song Summer Night. 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Thank you. 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
2: 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Anyway, share it with your friends and family so that they can find out about Wall Builders as well. What we do around here is we take on the hot topics of the day from a biblical, historical, and constitutional perspective. So, guys, Coach Tom Mullins will be with us later. Pastor Tom Mullins, everybody calls him Coach still to this day. But fantastic church there in Florida. I think all three of us have been there multiple times over the years and just a great friend to the movement with a new book out, Grandpa's Wisdom. So that'll be fun. We'll get to talk to him about that book and some of those wise sayings and wise advice, not just for the youngsters, but for all of us. Looking forward to having Pastor Mullins with us later.
3: Yeah, it's going to be great to have Coach on. But Rick, before we get there, I know it's not Good News Friday. Yesterday, we got so caught up in talking elections and various things, we really didn't get to take time to celebrate a momentous event that happened on Monday. Hey, Rick, what big thing did you do on Monday?
4: Wait a minute. My birthday wasn't Monday. I think you got your date wrong here.
2: If the listeners could see, I'm grinning from ear to ear. The Lord just came through in such a mighty way, answered all of our prayers. We ended up getting all 40 cottages sponsored. We closed on the cottages Monday and had a big celebration at the signing. And so now we're going to have, Lord willing, decades and decades of training young people and them being able to stay in those cottages. Not just young people, pastors and military vets and all of the other kind of folks that they come down to the campus and stay. But man, what was initially 6 weeks ago looked like a nightmare. The Lord just turned it around. So, man, I tell you what, guys, we're living out Romans and just enjoying the fact that all things really do work together for good for those that love the Lord and are called according to his purpose. And next time, guys, y'all have to remind me. I may be thick-headed enough that I need to remind you. But next time we hit a trial, just remind me of James. Count it all joy when you experience those trials because God's going to use it to teach us patience and perseverance and get us to the point of being perfect and complete, lacking nothing. And we're just, the Patriot Academy family is so thankful. So many Wall Builders people donated. So many people that sent in, you know, $5 or $5,000. I mean, it was just, I can't tell. I think it was over 4,000 people that sent something over the course of that 6 weeks. So just a tremendous outpouring of support. Thank you to everybody out there that prayed for us. It was just, it was tough. But, man, the Lord really, he grew my faith. I'll tell you that for sure, guys.
3: Well, one of the things that, Rick, I am excited about in the midst of you having now secured these cottages for people to be able to stay there when they come get incredible training. But one of the things you had said is if somebody was willing to sponsor an entire cottage, they might be able to name the cottage after a founding father, right? Some noted famous person. Hopefully from American history. And you told us one of the really fun names that was selected was a guy named Samuel Whittemore. Now, if anybody wants to look that up, I would encourage you look his story up. He is one of the Patriots that responded after the skirmishes, the battles at Lexington and Concord. The British are marching back to Boston, and American Patriots have heard that the British opened fire on the Patriots at Lexington and Concord. So now the Americans are fired up. These colonists are ready to engage. Well, Samuel Whittemore was a veteran of the French and Indian War. And he had a musket that he had always had, but he'd actually acquired two different pistols in the midst of the French and Indian War, took them off the bodies of some French officers he had shot along the way.
4: Actually, that goes back to King George's War, where he got the pistols and he got the rifle in the French and Indian War. So he had two wars under his belt.
3: Well, okay, there you go. So he's just collecting treasure from the bodies of enemies he has slain. But the incredible story, when the British are marching back, he by himself goes out. There's a detachment that's going by in front of his house. He goes and hides behind this kind of rock wall. He jumps up. There's 7 or 8, 9 guys in front of him. He shoots one with his musket, drops the musket, shoots one with a pistol, drops a pistol, shoots a third one with a pistol. He killed two, for sure wounded, not sure if it's mortally or not, the third guy. But then he drew his saber and charged the remaining British soldiers. The British, at that point, turned their muskets on him. He was shot in the face. They ran up. He was on the ground. And by the way, for those listening, it's slightly gory, but he survives. Just so you know what I'm about to say, I don't want to like give you the end of the story, which is actually like the punchline of the joke. It's not a joke. It's real. But just so you know, it's going to sound gory. Hang on a second. He gets shot in the face. He goes to the ground. They come up and they bayonet his body. And there's a couple of different historic accounts. I think one account says it was 6 times. And some accounts go all the way up to like 12 or 13 times he was bayoneted. The British then continue running on, retreating back to Boston. It was a couple hours later that somebody finally comes over and checks on his body to see if he's surviving. And when they get to his body, he's laying on the ground trying to reload one of his guns. I guess in his mind thinking like, I'm not done. Well, the plaque, if you look it up, the little tombstone, it says, near this spot, Samuel Whittemore, then 80 years old, was shot, was beaten, was bayoneted, and left for dead, but recovered and lived to be 98 years of age. Just incredible. Well, that's Samuel Whittemore. And now there is a cottage named in his honor, which is so fun. And Rick, I know when I get to come down periodically, whether I'm teaching or actually participating in one of the constitutional defense, the gun training courses, I don't know which cottage number Samuel Whittemore is, but I feel like that's the one I want to stay in at least once. So super fun that people came to support this and very important work of what you are doing at Patriot Academy, preserving those campuses, stopping that part of the Muslim invasion that's happening all over the nation, but certainly here in Texas. And the fact that somebody didn't just name it after a noted historic person, actually knew enough of the story, named it after a really cool patriot who was willing to risk his life by himself opposing the British forces. Absolutely incredible. And now there's a cottage named in his honor. That is super fun.
4: And Rick, I got to ask, what are some of the other cottage names? So are there any surprises to you? What happened? Well, any other historical names?
2: Yeah, you're going to love this. There's already one named after Benjamin Rush, your favorite founder. We've got Dr. Joseph Warren, Nathan Hale, Sybil Ludington, George Mason, Sam Adams, Abigail Adams, George Wythe, Thomas Jefferson, Benjamin Franklin. We have George Whitfield. John Adams.
4: All you got to do is all the new kids that come in, you just drive around and tell story behind each cottage. You just use like a history chapter. Those are all chapter headings, and you can teach history there just driving around the cottages. That's great.
2: It's going to be so fun, man. We even had somebody today that sent in their name, and they said, does it have to be founding era? Does it have to be an American? And I said, well, depends. Tell me who it is. And they said, we want to name one after Tolkien, J.R.R. Tolkien. I said, are you kidding? Absolutely. Now I need somebody to name one after C.S. Lewis, and we'll really be having going. We'll put them on the same block next to each other, you know?
3: So, yeah, it's right. if people come to Patriot Academy campus to do training in the summer, it'll feel like Middle Earth. So, you know, it's kind of on par having Tolkien as one of the names.
4: You know, Rick, I was thinking about this. This whole story is Genesis 50, verse 20, with Joseph and his brethren, and said, you know, you guys intended this for evil, but God meant it for good. And, you know, it's, you probably could have gotten along great having the guy, if he'd kept his word and if he'd been a neighbor and did what he was going to do and, you know, have the Airbnb and let people use it for their, but now it's all under your control. And you're not dependent on anybody else or him selling it to anybody or anything. And so I think the situation is so much better. I know it was a lot of stress and a lot of heartburn getting through it in such a short period of time when it looked like the whole thing could collapse. But I really think God pulled this off in a great way to get you exactly where I think he wanted you to be. And I think it's a much better situation for you. So this is just one of those God winks that often happens. And I think it's really terrific.
2: Amen, brother. Totally agree. There's one other I got to tell you about it. I'm not sure if they're going to do it yet, but some Jewish friends of ours named theirs initially George Washington. We were talking yesterday, and I think it was you, David, that they met somewhere and said something about, you know, I can't remember how they questioned it, and you said, well, you know, my savior was a Jew. I follow a Jew or something like that. And they were talking about that. And I said, well, Chaim Solomon, y'all need to name your cottage after Chaim Solomon. So who knows? Maybe we'll end up with Solomon as one of the cottages as well. But we even got John Locke and just a lot of fun ones in there. So yeah, it's been great, brother. And I think what you just said is absolutely true. Definitely what the enemy meant for evil is turning to even better good for us than what we dreamed of. Initially. So everybody's invited. Come down to the campus and stay. Come do a class and pick a cottage you want to stay in. It's going to be fun. Okay. So we got Tom Mullins with us. Thank you guys by the way, for highlighting that. I appreciate that. And thank you for letting me talk about it so much over the last few weeks. And, what a lot of people don't know out there necessarily is Patriot Academy would never have started if I hadn't been working for Wall Builders at the time and David and Cheryl came alongside us and helped us kick it off. So it really is a sister organization to Wall Builders in many, many, many ways. Let's take a quick break. When we come back, Coach Tom Mullins with us. We're going to talk about some grandpa's wisdom. Stay with us. You're listening to the Wall Builders Show.
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2: 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Thanks for staying with us. Always good to have Tom Mullins. It's been too long, Coach. Thanks for coming on, man.
6: Hey, I'm excited about being with y'all at Wall Builders.
2: Well, we love you, brother. Love your ministry and all that you've done over the years. And thrilled to hear that you just got back from a hunting trip. That's one of my favorite things to do as well. But excited about the book, Grandpa's Wisdom. Tell us about it.
6: Well, you know, my grandfather was the key influencer in my life. He was a man's man, and he was a godly man. And he just, you know, he led by example in his life, and he modeled his life. And I wanted to take the wisdom that he had shared with me all through my life that shaped my life, and I wanted to share it with others. And, you know, when I grew up, there was kind of a common set of values that pretty well embrace most people in your communities. But we're not dealing with that today, Rick, as you well know. And I didn't want these core values to be lost. And I wanted to capture them and be able to share them and then put a little bit of grandpa's wisdom on them as I went through the book.
2: I love it. It's so needed right now, man, because so many people are literally asking, what does it mean to be an American? What is a value system worth saving? What, you know, so showing that to people in a fun way.
6: Right. And you know, Grandpa taught us, he taught us principles that, that live by, and these are principles that are, you know, it'll cross every cultural line, it through all the decades. These principles are true because they were built upon the Word of God and the character that God wants us to display in our lives. And so I share in very short chapters, the principle, and then the wisdom of it applied, and then a lot of what Grandpa would say to you today if he could talk to you about that principle. And then I close out every chapter with, here's what wisdom's reward is for your life when you apply these principles to your life. And so I really enjoyed writing the book.
2: Well, that's why I love the subtitle, Unlocking the Secrets of a Victorious Life. Too many people are... have been black-pilled, right? Where they're just down all the time, and they've given up on America. I mean, you taught people for years in Christ Fellowship how important it is to have the right perspective. A biblical perspective is not like the 10 spies that were depressed when they came back from looking at the Promised Land. It's the Joshua and Caleb mindset,
6: yeah, right,
2: and that sounds
6: right.
2: Like what your grandfather taught you.
6: Right. Well, you know, the interesting thing is like I have a chapter in there like you know always go the second mile. Here's what Grandpa taught me. He said, always give more than is expected of you. So whatever the expectation is, whatever job or assignment you may have, that's your starting point, but that's not your finishing point. That's where you start, but you're going to always strive to exceed. And when I speak to graduates or I'm speaking at college commencements or wherever I go, I say, listen, there are no traffic jams on the second mile. Jesus said, if a man asks you to go 1 mile, go 2. And it's on that second mile that you establish who you are, your true identity. And when you go the second mile, you'll never lack for new opportunities that will expose themselves. One of the great examples in the Word of God is Rebecca. And you remember that when Abraham sent his servant out to find an appropriate wife for Isaac, the son of promise, he came into the village, and the village girls were out there drawing water. But Rebecca, she brought him a cup of water. But then she looked at him and said, I will water your camels as well. Now, that wasn't expected. A camel drinks 20 gallons of water. My goodness, 10 camels? That's 200 gallons of water. That girl had to draw and pour in a trough for the camels to drink. She went the second, third, fourth mile. Well, because of it, she was selected as the wife, and she stepped into history as a part of the great line. And I break that out in the book where if you're willing to go the second mile, you will stand out. God never created us to be average anyways. He wants us to stand out. And when you do stand out, you'll never lack for new opportunities.
2: Wow. I never thought about the amount of water and how many camels.
6: She had to
2: and
6: go 200 gallons. Think about that with probably a gallon jug. How many trips and how many hours did that take her to do that? And then, you know, you look at Joseph's life, and you always see that Joseph was always put in charge. Well, why was he put in charge? You go back, you realize that everything entrusted to him, he made it better. So I love that when you're committed to making whatever's entrusted to you better, once again, you'll never lack for new opportunities or advancement in your life when you live that way. And that was what Grandpa, you know, taught me. And just that's just one little chapter right there.
2: Oh, man, I love it. I love it. That is so good. I always thought about Joseph just being somebody that he couldn't have been a sourpuss, right? He couldn't have been down and bitter. Otherwise, he wouldn't have gotten all those, appointments and moved up and been somebody that the leaders wanted to be around. They wanted him to get the promotions. And, that's what you're teaching.
6: Before the Apostle Paul coined the phrase in Colossians, you know, whatever you do in word and deed, do it as unto the Lord. Joseph had that in his heart. There was something in his heart. He says, you know, I'm going to do my very best at this. You know, I tell young people all the time, don't ever allow the size of your assignment dictate the amount of effort you put into fulfilling that assignment. In other words, sometimes we think, that's a small assignment. It's not really a big of a deal. And we kind of go about half-heartedly. But Joseph, it's really true about him. Whatever his assignment was, he did it with all of his heart. And so he never lacked for new opportunities, never lacked for new advancement. in everything he did, because he did it with excellence. And, and I'm convinced, Rick, that when we do things with excellence, it not only honors God, but it will expand our influence upon the lives of others when we are committed to simply do the very best we can and give it our very best effort, no matter what the size of the assignment is.
2: Grandpa's wisdom, unlocking the secrets of a victorious life. Coach, God bless you, man. I'm going to certainly remember, even just from our little bit of time together today, no traffic jams on the second mile.
6: On the second mile, baby. Come on.
2: I'm borrowing that one from you from now on.
6: Grab that one and run. And I got one more thing I want to share.
2: Yeah.
6: That Grandpa would say, guard your integrity in everything you do, and it will guard you. God's
2: good.
6: Blessings be on you, man. We love you guys.
2: You too. Tom Mullins. God bless you, brother. Thanks for coming on.
6: Thank you.
2: Stay with us, folks. We'll be right back with David and Tim Barton.
7: This is Tim Barton from Wall Builders with another moment from American history. Many today wrongly claim our founding fathers were largely atheists, agnostics, and deists. Certainly some founders were less religious than others, but even they were not irreligious. Consider Benjamin Franklin, definitely one of the least religious among them, yet when the delegates at the Constitutional Convention hit an impasse in their deliberations, it was Franklin who called them to prayer, invoking numerous scriptures to make his point. As he reminded them, God governs in the affairs of men, and if a sparrow cannot fall to the ground without his notice, is it probable that an empire can rise without his aid? We have been assured in the sacred writings that except the Lord build the house, they labor in vain that build it. I firmly believe this. So, even the least religious of America's founders urged public prayer and dependence on God. For more information about the faith of the founding fathers, go to wallbuilders.com.
2: Welcome back to the Wall Builder Show. Thanks for staying with us. Thanks to Coach Mullins for joining us today. Back with David and Tim now. And, you know, this is the kind of stuff, guys, we talk about the Reagan quote all the time. If we forget what we did, we won't know who we are. You know, this kind of just values wisdom from previous generations is how we remember what we did and what made America great in the first place.
4: Yeah, it really is important to have that kind of transgenerational experience. If you only have guidance from the generation in which you live, you miss a lot of landmarks that happen along the way, a lot of different perspectives, a lot of different approaches. And you're limited to only a few tools in your toolbox. When you can go back and see what other generations have done and how it worked out, and they take the most successful things out of their generation and pass them on, a lot of that is not based on technology, it's based on principles. And that's what Tom's done here, is taking principles that were passed on to him from previous generations. He's now passing them on. And by the way, Tom has just a phenomenal ministry. He's now handed it to his son. But I think the multiple campuses they had there, there were over 50,000 people a week attending Christ Church there in South Florida. So it's a really, really large ministry. And it's been built on some really strong ground. But it's just a good way to see that transgenerational sharing go.
5: Well, guys, Tom Mullins is one of the guys, for me, that when he speaks, so much wisdom comes from, and I can say just by background, I've known Coach for a lot of years. I've been on some boards with him. He took me on an alligator hunt, made me go swim in the lake to recover the alligator I shot. He took me on a helicopter to shoot hogs.
4: Yeah, hang on, Tim. I got to say, I stood on the shore and watched that little incident, and for a lake filled with alligators, and you shot an alligator, and it sank so fast, and they sent you out to pull it out. I was standing there watching all the other alligators in the lakes while you're going in after an alligator that's been shot. That still is surreal to me. That was really crazy.
5: I mean, I didn't know that much about gator hunting. I know more now. You know, I think watching Swamp People a little bit has helped me know a little bit more about gators, but I mean, for sure, I was like, well, this is how my story is going to end. I go swimming in a lake full of gators. This is how I die. But I say all this because when they were like, all right, you got to swim out there, because they were trying to treble hook it with this like deep sea fishing rig, and the treble hook kept getting caught on the bottom. And they're like, you got to go unhook it. Help us find where the gator is. And we're going to throw you a rope, and you're going to tie it around, and we're going to pull it back in. And I'm just like, this is the craziest thing ever. I say all this to say that I thought they were messing with me at first when they said swim out there. And I looked at Coach
3: And he's like, oh, yeah, no, this is real. You go. And I had enough trust that what he's saying is not setting me up for failure. I just have to be courageous enough to follow through on this advice. And I say that because even listening to the interview where he talks about there's no traffic jam on the second mile. You know, sometimes we just need those people in our life that challenge us to do the right thing. And hopefully that we know their hearts enough to go, man, this is some really good insight. And unfortunately, in the world and culture we live in, more people than ever have platforms and voices right now. But so much of what is being said is not the advice we should follow. And Coach Mullins, I'm super excited to get this book, to get some of this grandpa's wisdom. I'm sure it's not going to say shoot an alligator, then go swim in the lake and get it. That's probably not included in this version. But I heard that from him personally. However, such good insight and breaking it down. And guys, the reason I mentioned a minute ago, he's one of the guys that I respect so much. Pastor Tom Mullins, Pastor Alan Jackson from Rural Outreach Church, Murfreesboro, Tennessee. There are several pastors that we can point to. And I don't mean to leave people out because there's so many names. We'd run out of time naming all the names of the pastors that we know and love. But these are two examples in my mind. When I think of people that have like this grandpa, fatherly, tenderhearted wisdom, but for Coach, who was literally a coach. He was the guy that, you know, is telling you to take a lap and people are puking their guts out on the side. And he's like, get up, be tough, you're fine, keep going. He is someone who is gritty and courageous, but loves God with all his heart. And it's this incredible blend of a tender-hearted warrior who is going to tell you biblical truth and say it in a loving grandpa fashion. So guys, I'm super pumped about this grandpa's wisdom and all of the things that are there. I have not read this yet, but it is on my list now, and I am going to make sure I get it. So grateful for Coach for the years we've known him, the way he's poured into our lives, invested in us, and loved on us. He's such a good man, and I am pumped about this book.
2: Yeah, good stuff. Encourage everybody to read it. This is a great way to pass on those values. You know, these are the kind of stories we need to tell, the kind of advice we need to pour in. I know I've already got some good stuff from just the interview today that I want to implement and use as well. Don't forget those websites, wallbuilders.show for the radio program. And we have a lot of the program in there from the last few weeks and months. So if you missed any shows, you want to catch up. A lot of people like to go back in there and grab some of the old Good News Friday programs and Foundations of Freedom Thursday programs because they're kind of timeless. And the Good News programs especially, just when you need a pick-me-up, go listen to a Friday program on Wall Builders, and it's going to encourage you, and you'll see where a wonderful difference is being made from Christians getting engaged and being salty and bright instead of sugary and dull. That's the whole thing. Don't be sugary and dull. Be salty and bright. 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

0: Welcome to the intersection of faith and culture for our Thursday program. It's called Foundations of Freedom Thursday, and it's where we talk about the foundations of freedom, and you get to ask the questions. 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The Wallbuilder Show is always about taking on the hot topics of the day from a biblical, historical, and constitutional perspective, and we love it when you pick interesting topics for us. 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Rick Green here with David and Tim Barton. And guys, we got a boatload of questions and some interesting ones, some things I certainly have, I know nothing about. So this first one, I'm definitely looking forward to learning from you guys. And I know you have written the American story, and you've gone back not just to Founding Fathers history, but way back before that, and to the things that really were planted in this country long before the founding in 1776. Anyway, I know we're going to get some interesting responses here. So first question is from Michelle. She said, I have a question about the Seneca tribe leader giving George Washington the name of, I'm going to do my best here, guys, Conotocarius, which means apparently town destroyer, because of Washington giving the order of taking out 40, here I go again, Haudenosaunee villages during the Revolutionary War. My Marxist 40-year-old son insists that Washington was a mass murderer. It is hard to find information on this unless it's from a leftist organization like PBS, which I don't trust. Mount Vernon website states that this nickname was given to Washington's great-grandfather, but my son insists that it also applied to Washington because of his murderous acts in the Revolutionary War. I did a search on your website and was unable to find anything on this. Can you clarify? Thank you, Michelle. Well, Michelle, I'm going to be really quiet for however long this takes because I have never even heard of that nickname or those villages. David, Tim, anything sound familiar there?
1: Well, they're referring to something that a lot of progressives like to bring up, and that's how unjust the American colonists were and the American leaders, George Washington, were to Indian tribes, etc. So that's the tone of it behind this, another blemish on the Founding Fathers and the founding of America.
2: Well, and I would say, you know, broader picture, not knowing all the details, knowing some details about this, of Washington being accused of genocide, it's in many ways similar to like when Columbus gets accused of genocide. They're like, you know, he came and killed all the natives. And you go, wait a second, tell me about the Taino tribe. Right. Let's dig a little deeper on this. And what you discover is, no, Columbus did not do mass genocide on all the natives. There were some tribes he got along incredibly well with. The Taino tribe, he actually spoke highly of them. I think actually even adopted. I'm probably totally butchering this. So don't, anybody listening, don't document and be like, well, Tim said it must be. No, there's probably, I need to go back and even actually reread the research we did initially. But it seems like on some level, he adopted one of these tribe members, something like that. I'm a little murky in the details. But the bottom line is, people look at some of the tribes Columbus went to war with, and they're like, see, he committed genocide. And what I would point out is, Columbus actually didn't start really any of these wars. Columbus responded after he'd been attacked. And certainly, if you look at like the Caribes tribe, yes, Columbus went on the war path after they had attacked, killed, and eaten some of his men. He responded. And I say that adding the context that when people look back historically, they don't know the whole story. It's not that Columbus didn't do bad things. That's not what I'm arguing at all. I am pointing out that you're being incredibly dishonest if you don't tell the whole story and you pretend like Columbus was this racist, genocidal maniac, which is the way he's often portrayed today. That's not true. That's a similar portrayal that's being applied to most of the white individuals from early America, these monstrous, genocidal, racist maniacs. And frankly, it's a gross misrepresentation of who they were, even though some truth might be there that, yeah, there was no doubt. George Washington, in his time in the military, definitely fought against some natives. Now, he actually fought with natives on times, too. He definitely wiped out some villages, but he was not this racist, genocidal maniac. And so to me, like already the prevailing context, when you know that George Washington is overall a honorable person, it's not that an honorable person couldn't do something dishonorable at a time, but when you are framing that as representative of the entirety of his character, it's a gross misrepresentation. But also when you recognize that we live in an era that the prevailing ideology is a Marxist ideology of the oppressed and the oppressors. And when you automatically put the native peoples into the oppressed category and you put white people into the oppressor category, and that's the way that we are framing the teaching of history, that is why they arrive at these conclusions that Washington is this genocidal maniac who went on the warpath and killed all these natives and destroyed their villages. So I would already say, like, the context, even before we've gotten into the details of the story, the context is important to recognize this is coming from the Marxist ideology that the natives are the oppressed, Washington is the oppressor, therefore the natives are the victims who did nothing wrong, and Washington is the victimizer who only did wrong. That's obviously incorrect historically, but that is the portrayal that this professor or academia in general will often paint of Washington and the Founding Fathers.
1: Yeah, Tim, you've set the boundaries on this thing really, really well. That is a complete proper tone. And so here's some of the details that fit within the boundary of what you just laid out. They're talking about the Iroquois Confederacy and Washington, the Iroquois Confederacy. And just to show you some of the complication that goes on with this about Washington attacking the Indians, et cetera, the Iroquois Confederacy is one that so many people point to. Progressives love to point to them. Hey, this is where the Founding Fathers got their idea for the U.S. Constitution. They copied the Iroquois Confederacy because that's where the nonsense. But nonetheless, they love the Iroquois Confederacy. They failed to point out that the Iroquois Confederacy was made up of six separate tribes. When the American Revolution started, four of the tribes went with the British, two of the tribes went with the Americans. So now the Iroquois Confederacy is even fighting itself. Some of the allies in that confederacy of those six tribes are now turned against each other. So are you going to say that the tribes, the American-leaning tribes that fought the British-leaning tribes, who were committing atrocities because they went after their former brethren, their former allies? I mean, that's already part of the complication of this story right there.
2: Which, by the way, Dad, for those listening, this is another good point in this context, that if you look up Jim Elliot and the Praying Indians.
1: Jim Elliot is that missionary. You mean John Elliot?
2: Oh, you said, I do mean John Elliot. All yes. Right. Yes. Not End of the Spear or Point of the Spear, whatever it's called. No, not that one. John, I knew it was an Elliot. It was a J. Elliot. John Elliot is exactly what I was talking about. The Elliot Bible. Anyway, there were natives that converted to Christianity under the ministry of John Elliot, and they fought wars against other natives, not because they were going to pick fights now in the name of Christianity. No, other natives were attacking them because of their changed beliefs. They were no longer identifying them as part of their tribe anymore. And so this is something that, as you look back historically, and by the way, I'm using John Elliot because it's a super easy example that you can look up. And hopefully you won't have a hard time finding the information. If you're using some kind of AI bot, whether it be Grok or ChatGPT, whatever else, that if you have some search engine, hopefully it doesn't give you all the woke take of this. But if you look, you will discover, not just in this encounter, or Dad, even the one you're talking about with the Iroquois Confederacy, that for the history of America, native tribes fought other native tribes. Like that was the normal, that was the common, long before Columbus even sets foot on any of the land that would maybe be considered North America when he discovers any of that or those islands. Before he even sails west across the ocean, it's estimated by historians that between 20 to 40% of other native tribes were slaves to native tribes. So 20 to 40% of slave population in North America were native slaves because they had been captured in war. This is not an unusual thing. But again, when the ideology is, under Marxism, that all natives are oppressed people, therefore the only option for the bad guys have to be the other individuals involved in this, which in this case would be some of the white soldiers or the European soldiers. They have to be the bad guys, not recognizing there can be nuance. There actually could be some natives that were fighting on one side, some fighting on the other. That seems very odd in the context of the Marxist paradigm, because the natives are the oppressed ones. How could they fight on both sides? And Dad, to your point, this is why it's so skewed when people want to make it so simplistic in this Marxist paradigm that all the natives were oppressed. It contradicts the reality of history and what happened, but this is the way it's portrayed. So to your point, this is not just a unique time when you have the Iroquois fighting the Iroquois in this Confederacy, or the dissolution of the Confederacy at this point. This is something that is absolutely historically common in the native tribes, by the way, not just native tribes, but this is what people did. people groups fight other people groups for the history of the world. That's quite normal in human and world history. But again, it's a misrepresentation, this academic portrayal of what actually happened.
1: What happens here is the Iroquois is already divided between the British and the Americans. They're taking side. They're split on themselves. Now, the account starts when George Washington, he writes about this himself. His meeting where he received this name, the town destroyer, was given to him by the Seneca half-chief. And Seneca was one of the larger of the six tribes in the Iroquois Confederacy. And this happened during the movie. Anybody that's seen the movie Young Washington, this is part of what happens there. So young Washington, he's 21 years old. He's now been sent by Governor Dinwiddie of Virginia out to try to negotiate and see what's happening with the French and the Indians and whatnot. And he goes on a peace mission. And on the way, this Seneca chief meets with him. Seneca chief knows him as the grandson of and Washington's great-grandfather had been called the town destroyer because, Tim, as you pointed out, a bunch of the tribes back then were attacking other tribes. They were attacking everybody that's not of their tribe, including colonists. And so Washington, Colonel John Washington, was part of a group that went out. And yes, it was Colonel John Washington. That's his great-grandfather. So Colonel John Washington, the great-grandfather.
2: I'm glad because you tripped me up. I heard Colonel John, and I was like, his name is George, Dad. I don't know
1: right.
2: Who you've been studying recently. It's George Washington. But okay, no, so Grandpa is John.
1: Yeah.
2: Okay, you tripped me up for a second, but I'm with you now.
1: Actually, the great-grandpa was John. So he goes out in the 1670s with forces and eliminates those tribes that were killing all the others, including the other tribes, not just the colonists, but the tribes. And so at that time, they gave him the name Town Destroyer, meaning he was a great warrior, he was a great fighter. So Washington is on his way out to the Pittsburgh area where the French and Indian War is going to happen with him. And again, the movie Young Washington, if you haven't seen it, it's a really good movie to see, and it really sets a tone of this. But on the way, he met with this Seneca chief, and the Seneca chief called him Town Destroyer and gave him the same name that his great-grandfather had, and that was considered the title of a war leader, saying, hey, you are a formidable warrior. Because remember, for the Indians, it's a virtue to be a great warrior and a great killer of enemies. So that's not a slur. That is a war title. They're recognizing him as a great warrior. That's part of their culture, part of what they did. So as this thing goes on, and we get into the American Revolution now. I'm jumping ahead 20 years. So that's where Washington gets the name. Now let's jump into the American Revolution. The Iroquois, six tribes have split. Four have gone to the British, two have gone to the Americans. And now the British and the Americans are fighting each other, which means that the Americans and two of the Iroquois tribes are fighting the British and four of the Iroquois tribes. And by the way, just to be real clear about this, that Washington wasn't hated by the Indians, nor did he hate the Indians. It is remarkable how many native tribes sided with Washington and fought side by side with him in the war against other tribes. The Oneida tribe, that's part of the Iroquois Confederacy. The Oneida and the Tuscarora were two of the tribes in the Iroquois Confederacy that went with Washington. And the Oneida were probably, Washington said, they were the strongest Indian allies we had. Now, I think the Stockbridge Indians are maybe the second strongest or right up there with the Oneida. But they were the scouts. They provided troops. They gave him intelligence throughout the war. The Tuscarora did the same thing. They were united with the Oneida because of the Iroquois Confederacy. The Stockbridge Indians had an entire regiment of Stockbridge Indians that fought throughout the war. They were at Lexington and Concord. So you have the Stockbridge Indians fighting with the colonists against the British at Lexington and Concord, the Catawba Indians out of South Carolina, the Delaware Indians out of Pennsylvania, the Passamaquoddy, there's the Penobscot. There's so many Indian tribes that sided with Washington and fought. So already this notion that Washington hates the Indians and he's slaughtering the Indians, what do you do with all those Indian allied tribes that fought during the war? So what happens, the British and their allies, including the Iroquois, the four tribes of Iroquois, they did a bunch of slaughters. For example, what's called the Oranski. After the Battle of Oranski, the Seneca warriors, which is part of the Iroquois Confederacy, took the surviving patriots that survived the battle and clubbed them to death after the battle was over. They just simply executed them. If you go to the Wyoming Valley Massacre in July of 1788, again, the Iroquois Confederacy tribes, along with British loyalists, they attacked a Quaker settlement. And Quakers are pacifists who don't fight. They attacked a Quaker settlement, killed and scalped 227 civilians, and these are noncombatants. They took 30 to 40 prisoners live and tortured them to death to see what tortures they could inflict before they died. You have the German Flats raid in September 1778. Again, the Iroquois allied with the British attacked and destroyed barns and houses and mills, civilian settings. The Cherry Valley Massacre later in 1778, again, the Iroquois tribes with the British, they scalped 32 civilians. Most of them were women and children. They took 80 captives and they executed 16 soldiers. So this is what is going on. And Washington issues an order to General Sullivan in 1779. He says, okay, you destroy those villages of those tribes that are taking out all these civilians. You wipe them out. And that's exactly what Sullivan did. He took those forces out of the war. He did not attack Indian villages per se. He attacked enemy villages who were slaughtering civilians. And that's where Washington drew the line. So when you look at that question, that's the background to it. That's what's happened. There's no question there was a slaughter that went on of those Indian villages. In the same way those Indian villages slaughtered all the colonists and others, they went into those tribes and essentially neutralized them for the rest of the war. And that's what that battle of 1779, or that campaign of 1779 with General Sullivan at the direction of George Washington, it happened after all those unprovoked slaughters of civilians. That's what got Washington involved. So there's a whole lot more to the story than what that professor gave. He's looking to make Washington look bad. And Tim, as you set up so well at the beginning, this is that Marxist narrative of one side is innocent, the other side is guilty. You have to have the two fighting each other to create the tension and friction they want. And that's just not the story of George Washington. That's why he was so highly respected by so many tribes who fought with him and under his leadership, who did not commit the atrocities the British tribes did. Washington restrained that from that behavior. So there's a lot of good things to say about Washington and those battles.
3: Man, so much, a wealth of information there, guys. But I gotta be honest, the thing that stands out most to me is, wait, there's a Colonel John Washington. I mean, I'm kind of like you, Tim. It's like, wait, didn't you mean to say John? I just had no idea that he had ancestors that were also even in the military, or, you know, even known for any of that kind of stuff. That's brand new information, for sure. Well, let's take a quick break. We'll be right back. We've got more questions from the audience. 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
2: Hey guys, this is Tim Barton from Wallbuilders. I'm going to let you know about a new resource that should be a tool in your toolbox. This is the reprint of Thomas Jefferson's original draft of the Declaration of Independence. Now, there's lots of reasons it would be cool to own a reprint like this, but one of the things that I want to highlight is not only is this a reprint that is in Thomas Jefferson's own hand in cursive, it shows some of his edits along the way, which is really fun, but it also shows what Thomas Jefferson thought was the most significant grievance in the original draft. It's the longest grievance. It's the last grievance. It was a grievance against the slave trade, arguing actually also against slavery and arguing for the humanity of all that were enslaved. Thomas Jefferson thought that was the most important. Now, it didn't make it in the final draft, and we will explain why in the resource packet you get when you order one of these copies. But friends, this is something that you want in your collection. Go to wallbuilders.com and look for Thomas Jefferson's original draft of the Declaration of Independence.
3: 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Thanks for staying with us on this Foundation of Freedom Thursday. Next question. We don't usually allow people from California to ask questions, but I'm kidding. It's a Texas thing.
2: Oh, come on, Rick.
3: His name is Rick, actually, so that's why I had to throw something in there. Someone named Rick from Monterey, California said, "Dear Wallbuilders, if there was such a great influence
0: by Christian founding fathers, why didn't they recognize the Bible in founding documents, especially the Constitution? It sure would have made our life easier to have recognized the Bible in our Constitution in some way. All right, guys, so it doesn't say the Bible or the Holy Bible. Those words aren't in the Constitution. But would you say that there's some biblical influence on the Constitution or any evidence of that? Boy, was that not a setup question? Anybody that knows us on Wall Builders knows that was a softball question.
1: Well, part of it I'm going to do as part of the federalism thing, because the Constitution is a governing document for the Union of the United States, but it's not the governing document per se for each of the states back then. They all had state constitutions, and it was the state constitutions that determined who you would send to Congress. The federal Constitution says, hey, you can send X number of people to Congress, and this is their requirements, be 25 years old, et cetera, be a citizen. But the states said, well, that's fine, but here's what we're going to have from our state go to the federal Congress. And so this is where it becomes important to go back and look at the state constitutions and the relationship they had with the federal government, and see what the state constitution stipulated within those state constitutions for people that they sent to represent them at the federal government. Because if you can send the right kind of, I mean, we know this today. If all the 50 states would send the right kind of people to the federal government, we wouldn't be having any of the problems we're having right now. That all comes from the people that we have sent to the federal government out of the states. So their end was, hey, we're going to fix this, or try to fix this as a state end. We're going to tell you exactly who we want going. And that's why if you look at the constitutions, I'll just take the Pennsylvania Constitution. Their first constitution says for their members, each member before he takes his seat shall make and subscribe the following declaration. Quote, I do believe in one God, the creator and governor of the universe, the rewarder of the good, the punisher of the wicked. And I acknowledge the scriptures, the Old and New Testament, to be given by divine inspiration. Now, if that's who Pennsylvania is going to place into government, I don't really have to worry about the content that's in the Constitution, because we have just solidified it by saying the people that are going there are going to, this is what they believe. Otherwise, they wouldn't be going to Congress.
2: Hey, Dad, along those lines, one of the additional connecting points, as you're saying, the state constitutions give a lot of clarity of what they were thinking at the time. And why didn't that wording make it into the Constitution? Well, let me throw out some other ideas. Do you know what other wording didn't make it in the Constitution? That we owe these truths to be self-evident, that all men are created equal, that they're endowed by their creator with certain inalienable rights, and among these are life, liberty, the pursuit of happiness. Why didn't that make it in the Constitution? Because that's not the point of what the Constitution was. The Declaration was the vision and mission statement. The Constitution was the way the federal government was going to operate, but by the way, not the way that state governments were going to operate, because states were in charge of how their state governments would operate, which is why in the states, they actually had explicit parameters regarding who could hold office, including that in most of these states, you had to be a Protestant to hold office, you had to have a profession of faith, you had to have a belief in God, Jesus, the Bible, etc. That's literally in their state constitutions. When we separate from Great Britain, I think it was 11 of the 13 states that actually have some profession of faith in their state constitution. When you go forward and you get to the Constitution, when the Constitution is actually ratified, of the states that ratified the Constitution, it was either 6 or 7 states that still had a profession of faith in God and Jesus, in kind of Christian ideology, Protestant confessions, to hold office. And again, that's not in the federal Constitution. And part of the reason why is even at the time of the Constitution, there were state-established religions, but they didn't want there to be a federal religion. They wanted there to be autonomy and independence in the states, that if you live in a state and your state says, hey, we're Congregationalists, you have the right to do that as a state. If your state said, well, we're Presbyterian or we're Baptist or we're Anglican, you have the right to do that as a state. And the Constitution did not void that. But what they were very specific on is, we are not going to put anything in here that might sway something in a way that would prevent people from being able to coalesce and join under the Union. So they're not removing religious content. They're just not advocating that this is what specifically the federal government is going to endorse, whether it be Baptist, Presbyterians, Anglicans, Catholics, Congregationalists, whatever else. But also worth noting is what's also well documented. Where do the founding fathers come up with the ideas that go in the Constitution? Who were the influences on the founding fathers as they're doing this? And we've talked about this a lot. The primary influence on the founding fathers, the thing most quoted in their political writings, was the Bible. And it wasn't even close. So this idea that the founding fathers, who were the most influenced by their Bible, who some of them helped establish state denominations or promoted state denominations or in their constitutions, they're actually writing conditions of holding office. You have to be a profession of Christianity, a Protestant to hold office. The idea that those guys wanted an entire

0: their inspiration, who sought to make them available for human advantage. These institutions and laws were to be the instruments of Christian men for the good of the whole human family. That's the way they did it. And I'll point out that it was not until 1961 that a radical Supreme Court said, oh, the Founding Fathers had it wrong and all this religion and government stuff. That's unconstitutional. It was in 1961 when they struck down Founding Father language back in the state constitutions. What gave them the authority to tell the Founding Fathers they were unconstitutional? That's how crazy this is. This is the result of judicial activism in the 1960s.
1: 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And don't miss tomorrow. It's Good News Friday. Looking forward to all that good news. 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

0: Mark Mandan, listen up. Sign up is live for Awana. 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This will be the first Sunday of every month moving forward. New Song Summer Night. This Wednesday is our final New Song Summer Night for the year. 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Thank you. 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
2: Welcome to the Wallpaper Show. 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We call it Good News Friday because we love catching up on a lot of the good news you may have missed over the last couple of weeks or so. 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I always keep the intro on Friday short because we want as much good news as possible. David, what's the first piece of good news today?
3: I'm going to look at a story from Grand Canyon University. By the way, do you guys know how large that Christian college is, that Christian university?
2: I know they go back and forth with Liberty over who's the largest. Like, it changes there, but they're around 100,000 online students. I don't know how many in person.
3: Well, they've got 141,000 students registered for this coming semester.
2: Wow.
3: So that is massive. Their online program, but also in person. But the good news is they have announced that they are starting a law school at Grand Canyon University. It's a law school they have started, and they say to integrate the Christian worldview throughout all the curriculum. And they want that because they said you cannot understand Western civilization if you do not understand Christian. And that is so right. That if you don't read like the Locke's and the Montesquieu's and the Blackstones and all these guys and philosophers, I mean, they're all Christians. How can you look at the guys who built Western civilization? And Western civilization goes back 1,000 years, not just 300 years ago where I was citing the guys the founding fathers used, but you go back to so many of the thinkers, whether it was St. Thomas Aquinas or whatever else, all the stuff that was used to build Western civilization in Europe and bring it to America came through the Christian filter, came through the biblical filter. And so this is really, really, really fun news that you're going to have a university of this size with this kind of what I want to say, I want to say popularity or outreach. And I say that because to get 141,000 students, you got to have some degree of people liking you and wanting to be part of you. So the fact that they're doing a law school and the fact that it will be to teach the influences of Western civilization, particularly Christianity, this is so good for the coming generation.

0: generations. That's, you know, it's going to take these guys 10, 12 years, maybe before they have a huge impact on things. But some of these guys are going to end up running for legislature. They're going to be staff legislature. They're going to get into to doing legal work. They're going to do legislative work. This is really good stuff for the future. And this is a really good pipeline to have it coming through Grand Canyon University.
1: Yeah, great school. In fact, we often stay there for the leadership congress that we do in Arizona. So great campus, great, amazing that they're going to have a law school. That's very, very good news. And now we're over to Tim for his first piece of good news. Tim?
2: Well, guys, this is one that I think, at least from my algorithm feed on my social media, this was all over it just a week ago, maybe. This is the title of this. It actually was I saw it first as a post either on, I don't know, Instagram, X, something. But the title of this says, Secretary of War Pete Hegseth just personally gave upgraded valor awards to U.S. Marines who were downgraded by the Biden administration after they ran into danger in the 2021 Abbey Gate bombings. Now, guys, mind-boggling to me that the Biden administration would not have given them the proper awards relative to what they had endured, because it might have made the Biden administration look bad, right? This could be like one of those things after Benghazi, and you have Democrats trying to sweep stuff under the rug and not give full acknowledgement of what happened, because that shows their own culpability and their negligence and dereliction of duty and whatever else you might want to throw on that. It certainly seems like this is the case. The good news is that, and then there's a video that shows Pete Hegseth actually giving these significantly upgraded valor awards to the U.S. Marines who were there. So to me, the first thing I want to highlight in good news, the first thing on top of my stack, is that we actually have a commander of the military, the Secretary of War, who is actually appreciating the troops for who they are and what they do. Not just giving out awards because, you know, it's the YMCA Kids League and everybody gets an award. No, he actually has prioritized the accomplishments of individuals, the meritocracy, what they're achieving. And in this case, actually going back and cleaning up some of what the Biden administration had done to not properly appreciate and honor the people that had to endure ultimately the incredibly dumb and poor decisions that happened under the Biden administration. So really good news that we have an administration, a president, a secretary of war who supports the military, active duty and veterans. And this is just one more case of it. So really quick one, but first piece of good news for me, I am very grateful that the military service men and women are actually following leaders who appreciate them and honor their sacrifices.
1: Man, and you hear it from them all the time. Every time I talk to somebody that's in the military or former military, they are so thrilled with the direction and the leadership of President Trump and Secretary Hegseth. Just phenomenal. Okay, David, back to you, man. What's next?
0: Well, this one deals with some more reforms and changes happening within the immigration system. This is a term, I'm going to throw out a term I've heard before. I could not define it for you. I could not tell you what it means, but it involves a lot of immigrants that are in the United States. But it's called temporary protected status. Can you guys tell me what that is or why it exists or how it operates?
2: Well, I think that what I've seen, temporary protected status is given to individuals that are more or less seeking asylum in America. There's been some issue identified with the country formerly where their residence was. And so they are given a temporary protective status with the understanding that once the issue is resolved in the nation where they were seeking asylum from, they can return to that nation. That's my understanding, although I could be wrong. Rick, you might have some correction and clarification on that.
1: I thought it was just we want what America has, so we're going to make up some stuff so that we can. No, I'm kidding. I think the legit reason is exactly what Tim said.
0: Tim, you start mentioning the Biden administration, he starts talking like he's part of the Biden administration with comments like that.
2: Well, we're going to have to keep him away from the edge of the stage. I don't want him to fall off, and he's wandering a little bit. It's a concern, but we're going to watch him.
0: So it's interesting. Tim, you're on it, except interestingly, the article they've come out with, the State Department is saying, hey, this is not for asylum. And that's a word they don't want used with it, apparently. But it is a temporary protected status. And they say that you can come here for 6, 12, or 18 months. If it lasts longer than that, it has to be extended by the government. But it's because your country has experienced armed conflict, a big environmental disaster, or something extraordinary that is only temporary. And you can come here temporarily, and when that extraordinary danger is passed, you can go back. And so that would be earthquakes and devastating hurricanes and things that wipe out. And so what has happened is the administration now has ended the temporary protected status for 15 different nations. The 15 nations are Haiti, Syria, Yemen, Afghanistan, Cameroon, Nepal, Honduras, Nicaragua, Venezuela, South Sudan, Burma, Somalia, and Ethiopia. Now, those, I can't tell you the disaster I would point to in most of those nations that have opened the door for them to be here by the millions. But let me just kind of point out some of the things that this administration is focusing on. A lot of the people who are here from Somalia came here after receiving approval in September of 1991. So we're talking 35 years on temporary status because there was a revolution in 1991 and they never went home after the revolution in 1991. Or we can take Haiti. In 2010, Haiti had an earthquake. They've recovered several times. They have actually had plenty more disasters since then, but you still have people here since 2010 after an earthquake, and there was a 7.8 magnitude earthquake in Nepal.
1: And just to be clear, David, when we say they've had disasters, we include their own government as a disaster.
0: Yeah, right. That's right. They're part of that disaster is self-inflicted. That's for sure.
1: That's right.
0: Yeah, so Nepal had a 7.8 magnitude in 2015. Tim, you may not remember. Do you remember ever hearing Hurricane Mitch? Anything about Hurricane Mitch? Probably before you were cognizant of stuff like that.
2: Is that before Mitch McConnell got sick and has disappeared? Is that hurricane. What his name was?
0: Rick, you might have a shot at Hurricane Mitch. Do you remember Hurricane Mitch?
1: I do not. No. That was Haiti? Or that was somewhere
0: else? It was 1998, and it ravaged Honduras and Nicaragua. And so since 1998, they've been here on temporary protection. This is just unbelievable to me how anybody that's in a government agency that has specificity of what that status means, 6, 12, or 18 months, and it's till that disaster is gone, and Hurricane Mitch, they recovered decades ago, they recovered from that. It just boggles my mind the way that bureaucrats can read this stuff, unless you are that Marxist mentality that you want no borders and you want to destroy all national identity. You want to destroy the uniqueness of America. This is a great way to do it. But the good news is that for 15 different nations now, their temporary status of decades is now over, and they've got to follow the law. They were brought here under a specific law. They've got to follow that law. I just love to see that finally we're getting back to actually reading the documents and reading the laws under which these things operate. If we don't like the result, change the law. But don't just ignore the law because you have a different agenda. So I think this is really good news.
1: I just can't believe, David, that you would define temporary, be so narrow-minded as to define temporary as less than, you know, it can't be 100 years. Like, I thought temporary could be, you know, I'm kidding. I mean, could temporary actually decades? And it's so frustrating because we know better. We know what that does to our country. And it's not that we don't love people, you know, and that's the other thing people would say about this. Oh, well, you just don't love people because shouldn't you just let those people stay here and enjoy America? Well, then let's just let everyone everywhere in the world come enjoy America, and then no one will enjoy America because it won't be enjoyable anymore.
2: But guys, in the world where we can't define what a woman is, certainly they can't define what temporary means either. So surprise on this. But by the way, like deeper level, deeper cut here, this is why it matters that we live in a society rooted and grounded in biblical truth, because that is the basis and standards of truth, of absolutes. If there is no truth, if there is no Bible, if there is no God and no Jesus, then everything becomes subjective. And that's where you have some of these messes. So it is a reflection of the secularization of culture in many ways. I know it's downstream, but if there is no objective truth, then we can't define a woman and we can't define temporary. So it is a reflection that we have lost that foundation that needs to be restored first and foremost. But yeah, not super surprising that people have struggled, but good news that we are able to open a dictionary and once again, properly define what temporary means and remove people that are not here temporarily.
1: Good news, guys. Okay, quick break. We'll be right back. We've got more good news for you folks when we return. 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
1: 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Thanks for staying with us on this Good News Friday. And Tim's up with the next piece of good news.
2: Guys, this one, the headline says Trump signs order creating new space academy akin to West Point. Its location will be determined. I have so many thoughts and emotions on this. Growing up, there was a movie, and this is like probably going to be lost on most people. If somebody was in a homeschool family or like really sheltered in the 80s, 90s, there was a movie called Space Camp. I don't even remember what it was about. I just remember the title. I remember having to watch it at some point. I mean, Rick, maybe for you, this is more of like Star Wars growing up, you know, explore space. But the idea that there's Space Academy is amazing and hilarious to me at the same time, especially when Trump's like, hey, we're going to make this akin to West Point. This is like going to be the elite of the elite. It's awesome. Okay, a lot of article left, Dad, but I'm going to yield to you because I see you want to interject something.
0: I've got a suggestion for Trump. He's looking for a place for space camp. We have lots of space in West Texas. There's nothing out there. The Big Bend area is a space camp waiting to happen. They can have all the space they want out there. There's tons of space there. And that may not be the space he's talking about.
2: Well, this is in conjunction with NASA, so it would not surprise me if it does show up in Texas or somewhere where there is a NASA connection. So a couple of backgrounds on this. Again, Trump saying this, he wants this to be akin to like the United States Military Academy in West Point. The U.S. Space Academy will be for students looking to enter the U.S. Space Force, a new branch of the military Trump created during his first term. The president will also serve NASA and the civilian space flight industry. So lots of space related things. When Trump also is making this motion, part of what happened as well, and this article is from, I guess, the beginning of, no, it would be this weekend is when this article came out. So very recently, President Trump had the crew, the NASA crew that had just had that space Artemis II, that had that space flight. And after signing the executive order, he presented the Vaunted Award, which is the first given to Neil Armstrong in 1978. He gave it to all four members of the Artemis II crew.
0: Hey, Tim, by the way, there was a piece of good news that happened weeks ago that we didn't cover, but it's worth covering now. You mentioned the Artemis crew, and you remember on that space trip, we had a good news piece where that the leader of that crew, the black man, what was his name? Anyway, he read from the scriptures in space, kind of like Borman did back on Apollo 8. And he read from the scriptures, and it's interesting, there was an atheist on that crew, and a couple months ago, he ended up becoming a Christian. He said as a result of the reading that happened on the Artemis, he heard the scriptures, he listened to it, he'd been thinking about it thinking about the guys he's with, and he came to Christ as a result. So you mentioned Artemis gives me a chance to throw in an extra piece of good news there.
2: Yeah, it's a really cool story. Dad, the four astronauts that were involved was NASA astronaut Reid Wiseman, the mission commander. The NASA astronaut Victor Glover was the pilot. NASA astronaut Christina Koch, a mission specialist. And then Canadian Space Agency astronaut Jeremy Hansen, also a mission specialist. So those were the four people involved. All of them got the vaunted award. Again, first given to Neil Armstrong in 1978. Trump gave it to them. And what's interesting, Trump in his comment said that they traveled further than any human has ever traveled. And when he said it, I thought, I wonder if that's really true. And apparently it is absolutely true. And I think I remember having heard this or read this at the time. What is crazy, I never would have guessed how many miles they went from Earth, which it is further than any humans have traveled before. How many miles, guys, do you think they went from Earth? Now, just maybe like perspective, it's a couple thousand miles from East Coast to West Coast. So how many miles did they travel from Earth? What's your guess?
0: So do you mean the round trip mileage or the mileage to the furthest part out that they went?
2: Well, this is the way it's phrased. Their trajectory took them as far as blank amount of miles.
0: Okay.
2: So the trajectory, so how far did they go?
0: 73 million miles to the sun. So
2: they didn't go that far.
0: That's right. I don't know. Maybe 2 million? 2.5 million?
2: You are so ambitious, sir. We might need to do a quick look up how many miles to the moon, because it's not quite that far to the moon. Rick, what are your thoughts?
3: I was going to guess it was a little bit further than going to Little Rock from Fredericksburg. So
4: since the Arkansas
3: that's like
4: boy,
3: 500 miles or something. So,
2: but you know, if you hit traffic in Dallas, it feels like
3: you're going to the moon. That's right. Okay, so let's see. If that seemed ambitious, I'm going to say 500,000 miles.
2: Okay, so let me help both of you out. It's been a while since you did your eighth grade, whatever, science where you talk about the moon.
0: Earth science. That was earth science, yeah.
2: So to the moon, the closest point is 225,623 miles. The dark side, the far side of the moon is 252,088 miles. So they go further than the dark side, the furthest part of the moon. But no, they did not go 500,000. They went 252,756 miles. So over a quarter of a million for sure. But it is the furthest any humans have ever gone.
3: No, wait, Tim. Tim, I'm round trip. They went 500. So I was right. It was just round trip. They were. I'm just kidding.
2: And
3: just kidding.
2: But I do want to point out, Trump says that this mission, what Artemis is doing, is a stepping stone. Artemis 3 is scheduled for 2027. It's going to involve a series of challenging tests in Earth's orbit. Artemis 4 is slated for 2028, and it's expected to send astronauts to the lunar South Pole for the first time. And I got to be honest, guys, when I was reading this and I saw lunar South Pole, I was like, wait a second. Is there a like lunar surface on the South Pole? I think I misread that and misunderstood. But to the South Pole lunar, I'm assuming that's like the south side of the moon, I think is what that means. The Artemis program's overall goal is to establish a long-term human presence on the moon and eventually send astronauts to Mars. President Trump, in his comments, said that he is trying to restore what has been lost because so many presidents did not prioritize and emphasize the value of kind of the American spirit, that we are people that want to explore the unknown and et cetera, et cetera. And he wants to restore that. Great article. But guys, just on a high level, there is now a new space academy that is coming. He signed the executive order. And then number two, there's more of these Artemis missions scheduled. And part of the schedule, 2028, they're working to land on lunar South Pole for the first time. And then a future objective is actually sending astronauts to Mars, which is just incredible. And good news that we have leaders that are ambitious and want to do these kinds of things again. So this is exciting to me.
3: I know, David, you were joking about the space thing in West Texas, but I think since Elon Musk created a city in Texas, what's it called? Space, I'm blanking on it, but it's basically like Space Station or something like that down in, it's kind of close to the border. But I think that'd be a great place for all of these things and space camp and all that to happen. So anyways, all right, go ahead, David. Sorry, man. You got, I'm taking up your time for our last piece of good news.
0: Well, there are parts of West Texas that would probably make you feel like you're on the moon with nothing growing out there and lots of desert and open stuff, kind of desolate like that. But that's, yeah, neither here nor there. I love West Texas, by the way. Love riding horses out there. It's great. My piece of good news comes from Florida, actually, and it is something that no other state has done to this point in time. Now, it deals with welfare and welfare benefits. So there are welfare benefits. There's federal welfare. There's state welfare, all these things to assist people who need help. There is the what's called temporary assistance for needy families. I wonder if temporary assistance means the same thing that temporary immigration status means, decades and decades and decades. I don't know. But it says temporary assistance for needy families. There's temporary cash assistance, stuff like that. And what happened is DeSantis in Florida said, hey, here's some things we're no longer going to let you use your welfare benefits for. Now, this kind of blows my mind that we were allowing this to be used for welfare benefits. But here's six things he banned. Psychic and fortune-telling services. So, wait a minute, you're using your welfare money for psychic and fortune-telling services, or tattoos, spa services, tanning, and other luxury services. So, you're using your welfare money to get tattoos and go to spas, or pornography, makes sense, or you're using your welfare money to buy drugs and alcohol, which, yeah, that speaks for itself, or using your welfare money for tobacco and vaping products, or using your welfare money to get tickets to Disney World and other places. So they've said no more on entertainment tickets, theme park admission, video games, anything else. So those are the new six things you can't use your welfare money for. And this is the only state in the United States that has stopped welfare money from being used for those purposes. He's the first one to do this. I'm going, oh, my goodness.
2: Well, Dad, let me point out that this is something that we probably will bring up at our legislators' conference this fall. This is one of the things that we often do is try to introduce legislators to other pieces of legislation. Actually, I know many that listen to our program. So if you're listening, just know at our legislators' conference this fall, we're probably talking about this topic. If you can't afford food, you can't afford housing, but you can't afford to go get a massage, you can afford to go to Disney, you might have kind of misappropriated some of those funds. You might need some Dave Ramsey help more than you need the welfare help, apparently. But it's great that Florida's doing this. Dad, again, just a quick throw-in. This is definitely something we will advocate for many other states to follow suit on. But it's great that Florida's going that direction.
0: Yeah, it just blows my mind that people would, I don't know, we've never needed to ban this before because I don't think we ever thought it'd be used in this way before. But this has now become kind of a career job path, is taking government money and finding ways to get government money and enjoy your lifestyle. And so with temporary being used here with welfare and temporary being used with immigration status, maybe we're recovering what both of those words actually mean, and words do have meaning. So even that in itself is good news.
3: Yeah, I mean, just more good leadership from Ron DeSantis in Florida as well, right? I mean, he's only got a few months left. I bet we have a few more good news items from Florida before he's done with being governor in Florida. Anyway, everybody have a great weekend. We'll have more Wall Builders for you next week. But be sure and share the program with your friends and family. 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

0: No one likes to pay taxes. Some go so far as to claim you don't own your home since it can be taken for failure to pay taxes. If you owe a tax debt, how should the government determine the value of your property? We'll look at this case next on the Constitution Study.
1: Love the neighbors and have a few good friends. Every day I need forever, say American. Day, every day American.
0: Hello there, everyday Americans. Paul Engel here with the Constitution Study, where we read and study the Constitution, teach rising generation to be free. You know, one of the requirements, one of the responsibilities of property ownership is paying taxes, as much as we may find it distasteful. Now, if you can't pay your taxes and your home gets foreclosed on, how does the state value the home as far as compensating you the difference? That's the heart of the question here. Now, please follow along. Head to the website, constitutionstudy.com. You can find this article with links to all of my sources, and you'll see if I'm actually representing this case properly. Now, I'll talk more about the website and things you can do there at the end of the episode, but for now, let's take a look at this case involving the Pung family. What happened to the Pung family is one of the better examples of both government actors' abuse of power and the need to spend more time focusing on our local governments. In 1991, Scott Pung bought a three-bedroom ranch-style home for himself, his wife, and their two children. The home sat on a little over a half an acre of land in a suburban neighborhood in Union Township. Union Township is a small town in Michigan's Isabella County. Pung purchased the property for $125,000. The Pung's home was their primary residence. Michigan imposes lower property taxes on primary residents than it does on secondary home. Therefore, the Pungs applied for and received an exemption from the higher tax rate that applies to second homes. Pung's home remained their primary residence going forward. When Scott Pung died in 2004, his wife, Donna Marie, continued to reside there. When Donna Marie died in 2008, her son Mark and his family continued to reside there. The home was continuously owned by Scott Pung's estate, of which Donna Marie and Mark were beneficiaries. The Pungs thus continued to be exempt from the additional property taxes imposed on secondary homes, and they paid every tax bill in full. Now, many states offer exemptions for different properties. Michigan offered lower property taxes on a primary residence over a secondary home. When Scott Pung purchased his home, he applied for and received an exemption from the higher second home tax rate. After Scott died, the property passed to his estate, whose beneficiaries were both his wife, Donna Marie, and his son, Mark. In 2010, after the home had been the Pung family primary residence for 19 years, the Union Township tax assessor decided that the Pungs were subject to additional property tax for second homes. I wonder what the basis was for the Union Township tax assessor to suddenly decide, after 19 years, that the Pungs' home was not their primary residence. Whatever it was, it appears the tax assessor was wrong. She denied the Pung's exemption for tax years 2007 through 2011. The assessor incorrectly believed that the Pung's were required by state law to file an updated affidavit establishing that the home was their primary residence, which they had not done. So she taxed them as if their home were their secondary home. The Pung's challenged the tax assessor's decision and won. A Michigan tax tribunal held that the Pungs did not owe additional property taxes. Instead, the tribunal confirmed that the Pungs were liable for the ordinary tax rate they had already paid for a primary residence. This ordeal cost the Pungs considerable resources, but they at least believed that their troubles were over. Petition to the Michigan tax tribunal was made, and redress was given. The tax assessor was wrong, and the Pungs did not owe any taxes beyond what they've already paid. Unfortunately, that wasn't the end of the story. The tax assessor, however, chose not to respect the court's decision. "I don't care what he says," she said to the judge who ruled for the Pungs. Although nothing had changed after the tax tribunal's decision, the tax assessor purported to tax the Pungs in 2012 would eventually amount to $2,242 for those same additional second home property taxes, related penalties, and interest. Even a decade later, before the court, the county could not substantiate a legitimate basis for imposing this tax. When asked at oral argument, the county's attorney said, I don't know what the township's assessor's reasoning was. So it appears the tax assessor, for a reason not disclosed, was the criminal in the situation. It appears he was attempting to extort money from the Pungs in direct violation of a court order. Not only was the tax assessor extorting money, it appears he set up the Pungs to lose their home. The tax assessor imposed the additional tax in a manner that would make it more likely that the Pungs would become delinquent. The original tax bill sent to the Pungs for 2012 did not include the additional tax. The tax assessor imposed the additional tax only after sending out the original tax bill. The executor of the estate, Michael Pung, went to the township offices with a check to pay the full tax amount printed on his bill. At that point, a clerk informed him that an additional tax had been imposed on the estate. Michael explained that the additional tax was not due, brought Mark in with his driver's license to demonstrate to the clerk that the home was his primary residence, and paid the proper amount. The additional improper amount demanded by the township is apparently the only unpaid tax in the Pung's history. Sneaky. First, the tax assessor adds the tax after sending the tax bill, and it appears neither evidence nor the court order was going to change his mind, which led to the foreclosure. The assessor reported the Pung's property as delinquent. Then the township in Isabella County, whom I will collectively refer to as the county, began foreclosure proceedings. Although the Pungs paid the original tax bill in full and did not owe the extra amount, the county gave the Pungs until March 31, 2014 to redeem the property by paying the supposed deficiency. Even though a Michigan tax court found that the assessor was wrong, that didn't matter. And now the county is effectively blackmailing the Pungs to pay a tax they do not owe or lose their home. The county stated that it mailed the Pungs notice of its intent to foreclose multiple times, but the Pungs stated that they did not receive the notices until after the deadline. They explained that if they would have received notice, they undoubtedly would have taken action to prevent the foreclosure. In the meantime, the Michigan Court of Appeals affirmed the tax tribunal's decision that the Pungs did not owe the additional property taxes. The county nonetheless persisted with its foreclosure effort. Wait. Multiple courts state that the Pungs do not owe additional property taxes, but the assessor charges them anyway, and the county attempts to foreclose. What does the state court do? The state court entered a default judgment of foreclosure against the Pung's home in 2015. The judgment vested title to the home in the county treasurer. The Pung's moved to set aside the foreclosure judgment for insufficient notice. The trial court set aside the order because the county should have known that the Pung's had not received notice of the foreclosure proceedings and could have easily taken additional steps to inform them. Even after the state court entered a foreclosure judgment, the trial court set aside the order. Why? Because the county should have known that the Pungs were not given timely notice of the foreclosure proceedings. But like a horse with a bit in their teeth, the county just won't let this go. Rather than allowing the Pungs to keep their home, the county appealed. The Michigan Court of Appeals reversed, holding that the county sufficiently tried to notify the Pungs of its planned foreclosure. So in 2018, the Pungs permanently lost title to their home that they had owned for 27 years. The sole basis for the foreclosure was the additional property tax in 2012 that was not in their tax bill and not authorized by law. And people wonder why I don't trust courts. Here we have the Michigan Court of Appeals allowing the foreclosure on the Pung's home because the county gave them sufficient notice of a foreclosure based on a debt multiple courts said they did not owe. So much for courts of justice. That action brings us to the question before the Supreme Court. The county, having foreclosed on the Pung's home, sold it. The county had determined that the fair market value of the Pung's property for the purpose of property taxes, including property taxes that formed the basis of the suit, was $194,400. But when the county sold the Pung's property, it sold it for only $76,008, under 40% of its fair market value. Less than 18 months after the auction, the new owner sold the property on the open market for $195,000. Almost exactly its earlier assessed value. Not a bad profit, about 150% for whoever purchased the home at auction. Remember, the question before the court is not the justice of the foreclosure, but did the auction determine the fair value of the home for the purpose of paying the tax debt? the Pung family owed $2,241.93 in real property taxes. So local tax authorities in Isabella County, Michigan, initiated foreclosure proceedings and sold the Pung home, which was assessed at $194,400 for tax purposes, for $76,008 at public auction. Now, Michael Pung sued in federal court, and the district court granted Pung partial summary judgment on his Fifth Amendment claim. The court held that Pung should receive only the surplus proceeds from the tax sale, i.e. the difference between the sale price and the tax debt, not the property's fair market value. The district court also rejected Pung's claim under the Eighth Amendment's excessive fines clause, the Sixth Circuit affirmed. The district court had decided that the Pung family had a legal right to the surplus proceeds, the difference between the sale and the tax debt. The tax debt that the state's court had already decided they didn't owe, and not the difference between the assessed or fair market value of the home. Now, for hundreds of years, English and American law have allowed the seizure and sale of property as a tax collection method, provided that the government returned any surplus proceeds to the debtor. The federal statutes from the early days of the Republic applied this rule, as did this court's precedents. Remember, the question before the court is not the legitimacy of the tax debt, but the collection of that debt. Now, Justice Thomas offered an opinion in which he concurred in part and dissented in part. In his opinion, Justice Thomas wanted to focus on what he saw as the proper resolution to the Pung's claim. The takings clause forbids the government from taking a person's property unless it provides just compensation. In this case, all agree that the government took the Pung's property and therefore owed the Pung's just compensation. Just compensation generally requires paying fair market value, regardless of when exactly the history of tax foreclosure sales can justify a departure from that rule. My initial impression is that it cannot do so in this case. Is what the county did a takings under the Fifth Amendment? Because the county did not take the property for public use, they foreclosed on a debt, then sold the property to satisfy that debt. So I'm not sure where the takings clause enters in. If this had been a taking, if the county has exercised eminent domain to take the Pung's property for some public use, then the question of just compensation would apply. To make the owner whole, just compensation normally is to be measured by the market value of the product at the time of the taking. Fair market value, a familiar legal concept, means what a willing buyer would pay in cash to a willing seller. Anything less than fair market value is ordinarily not just compensation. The Pungs did not receive fair market value. But this wasn't a taking. It was a foreclosure. So all of this just compensation language is meaningless. Yes, it was an illegal foreclosure, but the question before the court was not the legality of the foreclosure. Now, how did the court find in this case? Held. The proper baseline for measuring just compensation following a tax sale is the auction sale price, not the property's hypothetical fair market value, at least when the sale is fairly conducted in light of the country's history of tax sales. What does the county owe the Pung family? Now, if the tax was legal, then all the Pungs had to do was pay it. If the tax was legal, then the Pungs could have sold the property to settle their debt and keep the rest. However, the Pungs didn't settle their debt because the tax was illegal. Since the tax debt was not paid and the county foreclosed on the property, the Pungs' right to control what their property was sold for was taken away from them as well. The court rejects Pung's argument that the county violated the Eighth Amendment's excessive fines clause by failing to compensate him for his property's fair market value. Forfeiture of property can be a fine for the purposes of the Eighth Amendment if it serves in part to punish. Pung lacks precedent or historical evidence suggesting that a tax sale, which is fairly conducted in light of our nation's history, would violate the Eighth Amendment. There was no fine, so the excessive fine clause does not apply. While I agree with the court, there is no taking for public use, so the just...

cleansing. But Tyson, you need to be nice. 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As they taking all your rights, just stand by and I'll be different. Jesus coming back, and trust me, he ain't gonna be playful. Until I hear the trumpet blow, I'm flipping over tables.

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1: Unfollowing Skillet totally stinks. Nobody likes
0: Skillet, dude. What a bunch of rednecks. I absolutely hate them.

That would be Terezin, the World War II concentration camp. So what was the concert about? If I may borrow the description provided by the symphony orchestra, it says, the signature concert of the Defiant Requiem Foundation, Defiant Requiem, Verdi at Terezin, tells the story of the courageous Jewish prisoners in the concentration camp in Terezin during World War II who performed Verdi's Requiem while experiencing the depths of human degradation. With only a single smuggled score, they performed the celebrated oratorio 16 times, including one performance before senior SS officials from Berlin and an International Red Cross delegation. Conductor Raphael Schechter told the choir, "We will sing to the Nazis what we cannot say to them." To say it was moving would be an understatement. It was actually a multimedia presentation with pictures and film from the camp, narration of Schechter's thoughts, and video recordings of prisoners who were part of the Terezin choir. As the performance ended, there were not many dry eyes, and a few people at the end were audibly sobbing over what they had seen and heard. This was most definitely not a date night event. As I've noted before, both Ruth and my families have personal ties to World War II and concentration camps. Ruth's great-grandfather hid over 300 Jews during the war and was sent to a concentration camp never to return. It was the same fate for his son and grandson. My grandfather was part of the underground, creating false papers as a member of the Dutch military police. They also hid fleeing Jews in their home. My father hid from the Nazis during the war to avoid being sent to Germany for forced labor, which would help the Nazi war effort and also effectively be a death sentence. So yes, for both of us, it was personal. While the performance was really moving, I kept thinking, how did this come to be? What went wrong to cause these artists, musicians, tradesmen, and every imaginable type of person to be in prison? The obvious answer is that the Nazi regime waged war and imprisoned millions of Jews and other subversives as part of its extermination campaign. But let's go back further. A summary from the United States Holocaust Memorial Museum explains the political atmosphere and events that led to the Nazis coming into power. Here are select passages that paint a picture of the circumstances surrounding the shift in political control. And I quote, in the Reichstag elections in 1928, the Nazis received only 2.6% of the national vote. Many Germans perceived the Parlamentary government coalition as weak and unable to alleviate the economic crisis. Widespread economic misery, fear, and perception of worse times to come, as well as anger and impatience with the apparent failure of the government to manage the crisis, offered fertile ground for the rise of Adolf Hitler and the Nazi Party. Using a deadlock among the parties in the Grand Coalition as an excuse, center party politicians...

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KLBELP Bismarck. Exposing darkness with a club.

and welcome to North Dakota Family Matters. I'm your host, Mark Joritzmo of North Dakota Family Alliance, and today's talk is entitled, Music for the Dead. Some time ago, my wife Ruth and I attended a concert right here in Bismarck. It was an unusual performance, to say the least. The music was based upon Verdi's Requiem, and the performance was given by musicians from the Bismarck Mandan Symphony Orchestra and a choir composed of members from the Bismarck Mandan Civic Chorus and the Bismarck State College Concert Choir. However, that's not particularly unusual. The strange part was the piece they performed, entitled Defiant Requiem, Verdi et Terezin. That would be Terezin, the World War II concentration camp. So what was the concert about? If I may borrow the description provided by the Symphony Orchestra, it says, the signature concert of the Defiant Requiem Foundation, Defiant Requiem, Verdi et Terezin, tells the story of the courageous Jewish prisoners in the concentration camp in Terezin during World War II who performed Verdi's Requiem while experiencing the depths of human degradation. With only a single smuggled score, they performed the celebrated oratorio 16 times, including one performance before senior SS officials from Berlin and an International Red Cross delegation. Conductor Raphael Schechter told the choir, "We will sing to the Nazis what we cannot say to them." To say it was moving would be an understatement. It was actually a multimedia presentation with pictures and film from the camp, narration of Schechter's thoughts, and video recordings of prisoners who were part of the Terezin choir. As the performance ended, there were not many dry eyes, and a few people at the end were audibly sobbing over what they had seen and heard. This was most definitely not a date night event. As I've noted before, both Ruth and my families have personal ties to World War II and concentration camps. Ruth's great-grandfather hid over 300 Jews during the war and was sent to a concentration camp never to return. It was the same fate for his son and grandson. My grandfather was part of the underground, creating false papers as a member of the Dutch military police. They also hid fleeing Jews in their home. My father hid from the Nazis during the war to avoid being sent to Germany for forced labor, which would help the Nazi war effort and also effectively be a death sentence. So yes, for both of us, it was personal. While the performance was really moving, I kept thinking, how did this come to be? What went wrong to cause these artists, musicians, tradesmen, and every imaginable type of person to be in prison? The obvious answer is that the Nazi regime waged war and imprisoned millions of Jews and other subversives as part of its extermination campaign. But let's go back further. A summary from the United States Holocaust Memorial Museum explains the political atmosphere and events that led to the Nazis coming into power. Here are select passages that paint a picture of the circumstances surrounding this shift in political control. And I quote, in the Reichstag elections in 1928, the Nazis received only 2.6% of the national vote. Many Germans perceived the Parlamenti government coalition as weak and unable to alleviate the economic crisis. Widespread economic misery, fear, and perception of worse times to come, as well as anger and impatience with the apparent failure of the government to manage the crisis, offered fertile ground for the rise of Adolf Hitler and the Nazi Party. Using a deadlock among the parties in the Grand Coalition as an excuse, center party politician and Reich Chancellor Heinrich Brüning introduced the aging Reich president, Field Marshal Paul von Hindenburg, to dissolve the parliament in July 1930 and schedule new elections for September 1930. This permitted the German government to govern without parliamentary consent and was to be applied only in cases of direct national emergency. Brüning miscalculated the mood of the nation after 6 months of economic depression. The Nazis now won 18.3% of the vote and became the second largest political party in the country. In 1932, Hindenburg dismissed Brüning and appointed Franz von Papen, a former diplomat and center party politician, as chancellor. Papen dissolved the Reichstag again, but the July 1932 elections brought the Nazi Party 37.3% of the popular vote, making it now the largest political party in Germany. On January 30, 1933,
President Hindenburg appointed Adolf Hitler Chancellor of Germany. Hitler was not appointed Chancellor as the result of an electoral victory of the popular mandate, but instead as a result of a constitutionally questionable deal among a small group of conservative German politicians who had given up on parliamentary rule. They hoped to use Hitler's popularity with the masses to buttress a return to conservative authoritarian rule, perhaps even a monarchy. Within 2 years, however, Hitler and the Nazis outmaneuvered Germany's conservative politicians to consolidate a radical Nazi dictatorship, completely subordinate to Hitler's personal will. End quote. In other words, anger and discontent of citizens, plus propaganda, plus politicians fearing that parliamentary rule would not ultimately go their way, equaled a ripe situation for Nazi power. Now, please don't write me angry emails about how oversimplified this is. I'm quite aware it paints the situation with a very broad and generalized brush. However, the thing that sticks out to me is the loss of faith in their political process. Would the Nazis still have risen to power? Perhaps. But abandoning the one system that provided any checks and balances assured this result. We are certainly blessed that we do not currently live in a political situation as bad as that of Germany in the 1930s. However, here's one of the critical takeaways for me as someone who lives in the policy world. Voting was a critical piece of the political chain of events that led to the Nazi rise to power. Paradoxically, it just as easily could have prevented or at least delayed this outcome. What happened in the voting booths mattered, not just to Germany, but ultimately to much of the world. So what's the point I'm making? The next time somebody tells you that voting is meaningless and that politicians are paper tigers, point to Terezin. Your vote may matter more to the future of our country and our state than you could ever imagine. Remember, we never want to hear music for the dead in our country. God bless you. Talk to you next week.

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Hello, and welcome to North Dakota Family Matters. I'm your host, Mark Joritzmo of North Dakota Family Alliance, and today's talk is entitled, Music for the Dead. Some time ago, my wife Ruth and I attended a concert right here in Bismarck. It was an unusual performance, to say the least. The music was based upon Verdi's Requiem, and the performance was given by musicians from the Bismarck-Mandan Symphony Orchestra and a choir composed of members from the Bismarck-Mandan Civic Chorus and the Bismarck State College Concert Choir. However, that's not particularly unusual. The strange part was the piece they performed, entitled Defiant Requiem to Concentration Camp. So what was the concert about? If I may borrow the description provided by the Symphony Orchestra, it says, "The signature concert of the Defiant Requiem Foundation, Defiant Requiem, Verdi at Terezin, tells the story of the courageous Jewish prisoners in the concentration camp in Terezin during World War II who performed Verdi's Requiem while experiencing the depths of human degradation. With only a single smuggled score, they performed the celebrated oratorio 16 times, including one performance before senior SS officials from Berlin and an International Red Cross delegation. Conductor Raphael Schechter told the choir, "We will sing to the Nazis what we cannot say to them." To say it was moving would be an understatement. It was actually a multimedia presentation with pictures and film from the camp, narration of Schechter's thoughts, and video recordings of prisoners who were part of the Terezin choir. As the performance ended, there were not many dry eyes, and a few people at the end were audibly sobbing over what they had seen and heard. This was most definitely not a date night event. As I've noted before, both Ruth and my families have personal ties to World War II and concentration camps. Ruth's great-grandfather hid over 300 Jews

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